0: For NPR News, I'm Walter Wuthman in New York.
1: African leaders at the UN General Assembly are demanding reform at the Security Council to include permanent seats for African countries. Many African heads of state have expressed frustration over the continent's lack of permanent representation as they navigate global security issues. A grand jury has issued no indictments in the case of Nolan Wells, the teenager found dead off of the Mississippi coast in July. Attorneys for the family are sharing their findings, though, as questions remain. Elise Gregg of the Gulf States Newsroom has more on findings from Wells's cell phone.
2: Forensic investigator Andrew Garrett, at a press conference in Orlando, talked through findings from the cell phone extraction.
3: Things were deleted on the phone from the time he last had the phone up until the time that his parents got the phone.
2: Garrett and his team have been working with attorney Ben Crump in his office. They combed through phone data, including Snapchat messages and group conversations. And what they eventually found appears to contradict earlier statements by the Jackson County prosecutor, who said a preliminary report indicated no messages were deleted since Wells's last use. For NPR News, I'm Elise Gregg in Jackson, Mississippi.
1: U.S. stock indexes ended roughly back where they started today after an up and down day. The S&P 500 was virtually unchanged. This is NPR News. Major Chinese auto group Geely has unveiled new charging technology that can recharge an electric vehicle battery from 10% to 70% in just 4.5 minutes. It's an attempt to narrow the gap with the conventional 5-minute gas refueling time. Chinese cars are effectively banned in the U.S. When President Trump took office, he vowed to dismantle the Education Department, saying that changes wouldn't affect sending money to America's neediest students. But as NPR's Janaki Mehta reports, federal education employees tell a different story.
4: NPR spoke to 5 current employees at the agency who all asked not to be named because they fear losing their jobs. The Education Department told NPR the changes will increase efficiency, but workers say being scattered across several federal agencies makes sending money to states and schools less efficient, partly because staffers used to manage grants with one system at education. Now, some are using several systems at other agencies they say aren't built for education grants. NPR also found moving people in and out of the Ed Department may be costing taxpayer dollars. Ed workers are moving out of a building that was just renovated for their needs. It may cost hundreds of millions more to update the building again for the Energy Department, which is supposed to move in. Janaki Mehta, NPR News.
1: Scientists at Stanford University have discovered that the brain may consist of 2 separate organs that evolved independently. One system controls vital functions like breathing, while the other handles higher-level operations like language and consciousness. The discovery could advance research into conditions like ALS. I'm Ryland Barton. This is NPR News from Washington.
5: 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Rinko Kikuchi stars as a woman returning to Tokyo's ballroom dance scene after tragedy, where an infatuation with her instructor offers a chance for rediscovery. In theaters Friday.
6: This is KCUR 89.3. I'm Nomin Ujiadeen. A new report from the Center for the Study of Social Policy says Kansas is improving its foster care system, but still falls short in several areas. Rachel Schnelly of the Kansas News Service reports.
7: While crisis intervention and health screenings improved for foster children, advocacy groups are still concerned with the high amounts of placement moves. That's when a foster child is moved between foster homes. Brenna Visosky with the advocacy group Kansas Appleseed says unstable placements can cause additional challenges, like more extreme behaviors.
8: Needs can be more extreme, which kind of creates a revolving door problem, right, of just persistent placement instability.
7: The report uses data collected by visiting Kansas foster agencies and coordinating with the state. The annual report is a requirement of a 2021 settlement in a lawsuit filed against the state on behalf of foster children. For the Kansas News Service, I'm Rachel Schnelly in Pittsburgh.
6: Baker University in Baldwin City, Kansas, has launched a program called Baker 105. It will give a full tuition scholarship to at least one student in each of the state's 105 counties. Jay Schaefer reports.
9: The cost of doing so remains unclear, but it could run into the millions. Dr. Jody Fournier is the school's president.
10: We're coming off of the single biggest year of philanthropic giving to the institution in the history of the institution. We have big, bold, ambitious plans for growth.
9: Fournier says Baker 105 is designed to address the rising cost of college tuition and to better serve residents in all of the state's counties. I'm Jay Schaefer.
6: A new analysis by AAA finds that most children are being transitioned out of car seats too soon. Jennifer Anima of the Kansas News Service reports.
11: From 2020 to 2024, more than three-fourths of three-year-olds injured in a car wreck were in a child safety seat, but fewer than half of six-year-olds were in a safety seat. Sean Stewart is a public affairs manager for AAA Kansas. He says parents should get help from professionals to install car seats.
12: You want to make sure that you know how your child seat operates and how to properly install it. And then if you change seats, it's important to have that looked at by a trained technician to make sure that it's going to give the best safety for your child.
11: In Kansas, a child restraint or booster seat is required for children over four until they are 4'9" and weigh more than 80 pounds. For the Kansas News Service, I'm Jennifer Anima in Wichita.
6: And Jackson County Executive Phil Lavota will host a town hall next Tuesday night to update residents on property tax assessments and other tax issues. It takes place at the Midwest Genealogy Center from 6 to 7:30. This is KCUR 89.3.
13: KCUR 89.3, I'm Steve Kraske. For the KC Current, the season comes down to a match on Saturday morning against Denver. A win goes a long way towards making the playoffs. A loss? Forget it. We're out. We'll run it down later this hour. Later, how are area election officials handling the uncertainty over Missouri's congressional districts? But first up, when Missouri voters go to the polls in November, only one statewide race is on the ballot. That's the race for state auditor, currently held by Republican Scott Fitzpatrick. Often those statewide races are the most high profile in a given election, but in Missouri's November 3rd general election, the ballot measures are taking center stage. Voters will weigh in on four constitutional amendments and one referendum. Today we'll talk about a couple of those measures. First up, Amendment 3. Missourians will be asked whether they want to repeal the constitutional amendment they passed in 2024 that legalized abortion rights. Here to talk about it is Anna Spurry. She's a reproductive health care reporter for the Missouri Independent. Anna, welcome back to the show. Good to have you here.
14: Hi, Steve. It's always a pleasure.
13: Well, this vote will feel familiar for many Missouri voters as the state enshrined a right to abortion in the state constitution back in 2024. So why is this issue on the ballot one more time?
14: Yes, it's a great question and one that a lot of Missourians have been asking. It's important to remember that Missouri has a Republican supermajority in the legislature, and many of those lawmakers were the same ones who passed the trigger law in 2019 that went on to ban abortion in Missouri in 2022. Following the 2024 vote, those lawmakers said that they wanted to put abortion back on the ballot. And there have been a few arguments for why they decided to do that, but one that has come up again and again is saying that they believe voters didn't know what they were voting on, and that also acknowledging that perhaps the near total ban on abortion from 2022 was a little too strict and Missourians wanted more of a compromise.
13: I want to make sure we get some context here, Anna. By how big of a margin was abortion legalized in the 2024 vote?
14: It was a close vote. It was about 52% of Missourians voting in support. So it will likely be a close vote again.
13: And I take it that lawmakers in Missouri's Republican supermajority thought that vote was close enough that by putting it up for a vote in 2026, there was a chance of undoing that amendment. What have you heard from them about what they think their prospects are here?
14: Yeah, everyone I speak to on both sides of this issue have said they're expecting this to be a close vote again. And, you know, Republican lawmakers are saying much of the same, but there's more hope from them this time. One of the main reasons for that is this year, there's a much more organized campaign in support of an abortion ban. And that campaign includes the governor's office and the governor's wife. So we're just seeing a lot more coming together and earlier from that side of this.
13: Your point being the governor's wife's also involved in this campaign to repeal the amendment, right?
14: Yes, yes. She serves as treasurer for that campaign.
13: What does the state constitution say right now when it comes to abortion? What are its guidelines around the procedure?
14: Yeah, so under the 2024 Reproductive Rights Amendment that Missourians approved in 2024, abortion is legal in Missouri up to the point of fetal viability. So right now we have much broader allowances for abortion than we did previously when the only exception was for medical emergencies.
13: And what has the abortion access landscape looked like since the November 2024 vote? There's been a lot of legal unwinding of previous regulations, right?
14: Yes, it has been complicated, to say the least. Abortion was not immediately available again following that 2024 vote. For years, the infrastructure of abortion access in Missouri had been decimated by many regulations enacted by the legislature that just made it really difficult, if not impossible, for clinics to be able to perform that care. So what we're seeing and what we've seen over the last 2 years is kind of a slow rebuilding of some of that access. Right now, because of a court ruling that came out of Kansas City, many of the regulations that were challenged by Planned Parenthood have been struck down, and that has allowed Planned Parenthood clinics, four of them across the state, to restart procedural abortions, which happen in clinic. And then medication abortion is also available, but it has to be prescribed in clinic as well.
13: You've been reporting on this extensively. What has the landscape meant for patients and for abortion providers?
14: Yeah, I think, again, it's just been complicated and confusing because there has been a lot of legal back and forth as this has played out. And, you know, the final ruling we got out of Jackson County that laid out what abortion regulations were allowed to stay in place and which were no longer legal under the new amendment. That ruling, we've had a few rulings over the last year and a half on that, and that final one is now being appealed. For providers, that means, you know, having to really watch carefully what's happening with the legal landscape when it comes to deciding when to start offering abortion again. And for patients, you know, I've heard from a lot of folks, advocates on this issue, and then also just, you know, everyday Missourians who can be quite confused on if abortion is legal, where they can access it in Missouri. It's a lot of back and forth right now with information.
13: How often are people getting this procedure these days?
14: Yes, prior to the near total ban we had, a decade plus ago, there were thousands of abortions happening in Missouri. We are not back up to that point yet. Again, it's been a slow rebuilding of the infrastructure, but Missourians can access procedural abortions in Kansas City, St. Louis, Columbia, and Springfield. Springfield's notable because that procedural abortions returned to that clinic pretty recently, and it was the first time in more than two decades that folks who live in Springfield could get an abortion in their town.
13: So we're talking about Amendment 3 again. This is the ballot measure that'll decide whether access to abortion will stay in place or whether it'll be repealed. What exactly does the amendment say it'll do, Anna? How much will it change the abortion access landscape?
14: Yes. So it would repeal the 2024 amendment, and then it would also allow allowances, exceptions for survivors of rape and incest up to 12 weeks into pregnancy. It would also allow exceptions for fetal anomalies. Talking to folks who wrote this amendment, anti-abortion lawmakers who wrote this amendment, you know, they say that they just heard from enough people who were concerned that there weren't exceptions for survivors. On the other side, you know, we're hearing from a lot of folks who are in abortion advocacy who said this is still pretty much a total abortion ban. It's going to be really difficult, you know, for hardly anyone to get an abortion in Missouri as they see it.
13: And it wouldn't just repeal the 2024 measure, would it? Because other things are mentioned in this amendment. What else would it do?
14: Yes. So this is, you know, if folks are out starting to see signage around Amendment 3 right now, the main signage for the Yes on 3 says ban transgender surgeries for minors. It does not mention abortion, even though it would also repeal the abortion amendment. And that's because the new Amendment 3 also specifically puts a ban on gender-affirming care for minors into the state constitution. This is perhaps the most controversial part of this amendment because there is already a ban on this care in state statute. Some of it is a permanent ban, the ban on surgeries, but the ban on other care for minors is sunsets in fall of next year. So that's part of the argument we're hearing from those in support of the ban, is that this is really necessary to put a permanent ban in place, even though one already exists.
13: You know, in the text of the proposed amendment, it's written this way: the state's duty to protect public health and welfare includes protecting the integrity and ethics of the medical profession. The state's interest in regulating the practice of medicine is even greater in areas of medical and scientific uncertainty or in areas that raise grave moral and ethical concerns, including abortion and gender transition procedures. What scientific and moral concerns are they referring to there, Anna?
14: Yeah, I think we're hearing a lot of different arguments around that right now. What we do know is that, you know, puberty blockers and cross-sex hormones are banned right now for minors. And there were, you know, was conversation when this ban was passed a couple years ago, that lawmakers wanted to learn more before they put a permanent ban in place, potentially. So, you know, it's also worth noting that an abortion ban would affect millions of Missourians. And the ban on gender-affirming care for minors would affect a much smaller group of Missourians.
13: You know, the portion of the amendment about gender-affirming care is particularly interesting to me, mostly because of how it's been impacting the advertising campaigns on the issue. The No campaign, which supports protecting abortion rights, has used much of its advertising time to talk about how politicians need to stay out of healthcare decisions. But on the Yes campaign, the other side, which supports repealing the 2024 measure, the ads are primarily about the provision that would ban gender-affirming care. From a political science standpoint, what does that say, at least in your estimation, Anna?
14: Yeah, I mean, talking to folks, there's a reason for this. It's because, you know, abortion and access to abortion is popular in polling. A majority of Missourians approve of at least some access to abortion. And at the same time, a majority of Missourians do want a ban on gender-affirming care for minors. So we're seeing both sides really play into what we're seeing in polling, reflected in polling. And it, I think, can create some confusion right now because it almost seems like these are two different issues that we're voting on when you're looking at the messaging coming from the TV ads and from the yard signs and the fact that sometimes abortion isn't even a part of this conversation.
13: You know, before we move on, I want to make sure that one point is really clear here. Bottom line it for us, Anna, what kind of abortion access would still be permitted if the amendment passes?
14: If the amendment passes, almost all abortion will be banned again. The only situations where it will be legal is cases of medical emergencies, fetal anomalies, and for those who were raped, and if they then access abortion in the first 12 weeks of pregnancy.
13: Okay. How big are these campaigns when it comes to money being spent? What do we know about that?
14: Yeah, great question. In 2024, the abortion rights campaign outspent the anti-abortion campaign. I mean, they just blew them out of the water. It was about 10 to 1, if I recall correctly. We're seeing a really big fundraising gap again this time. Right now, we're seeing about 7 to 1 in terms of the abortion rights campaign out fundraising the anti-abortion campaign. The abortion rights campaign is at about $13 million right now. But, you know, polling remains really close despite this huge fundraising gap. St. Louis University and YouGov recently put out a poll from August where they found that as of now, 44% of those polled opposed the abortion ban and 43%, just 1% off, were in favor of the abortion ban. And that left 13% of Missourians undecided.
13: Hmm. You know, in political science and in covering politics for so many years, you oftentimes look for which side has the most energy. Where's the energy in a race? And that oftentimes determine who might win. In this particular campaign about abortion rights, where's the energy this time, Anna?
14: Yeah, there were certainly questions after 2024, after we saw so much spending and so much effort and energy put into that, both of those campaigns, especially the abortion rights campaign. There are questions of whether there would be as much financial support and as much just, you know, volunteer momentum this time around. And I think both sides have really come together on, you know, separate from one another, of course, but and have a lot more volunteer power, fundraising power. We're just seeing no one seems tired, I guess, is what I'm trying to say here. It will be really interesting, especially because, you know, I think a lot of this is driven by how close polling is and how close the 2024 vote was. And, you know, something I'm hearing from both sides right now is, you know, whoever can get out the most voters is who's going to win, is a sentiment that's being shared right now. And, you know, I think, as you said, this is probably one of the main issues that will be driving folks to the polls in November.
13: Okay, that's Anna Spurry. She's the reproductive healthcare reporter for the Missouri Independent. Anna, thanks so much for running all that down for us. Much appreciated.
14: Thank you.
13: When we come back, we'll talk about another ballot measure that Missourians will weigh in on when they go to the vote in November. I'm Steve Kraske, and you're listening to Up to Date on KCUR 89.3. We'll be right back.
15: 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KCUR is supported by the Harriman Jewel Series in their 62nd season of bringing performing artists from around the world to Kansas City audiences. Alicia Weilerstein and Enon Barnaton in duo recital October 9th at the Folly Theater. Tickets can be found at hjseries.org. Coming up on The Middle, in a show recorded live here in Kansas City, we'll go over why there's a lack of trust in our democracy, whether it's social media, mainstream media, politicians, or the money behind politicians. Coming up on The Middle, that's tonight at 8 here on KCUR.

0: And welcome back. We're continuing our conversation about a couple of the ballot measures Missourians will see when they vote this November. Up next, in recent weeks, the legal battle over Missouri's redistricting maps has been raging. But as courts have struggled to decide which map the state should use for November's elections, one thing that hasn't changed is that voters will indeed decide the fate of the redistricted 2025 map. That's the configuration of the state's 8 congressional districts that aims to oust long-serving Kansas City Democratic Congressman Emanuel Cleaver. Here to tell us about what exactly voters will see on their ballots is KCUR senior news analyst. That's Brian Ellison. Brian, welcome back.
1: Always good to be here.
0: Now, Brian, we've had you on the show many times over the past few months to discuss this topic, but remind us of how we got to this point where we'll be actually voting on whether a redistricting map will stand. This is not something voters usually pass judgment on, right?
1: That's right. Not usually. In fact, the debate over whether it's even appropriate for voters to do that is part of what we've been talking so much about. This all started last year when the Missouri General Assembly went into a special session at the behest of President Trump, approved the map known as House Bill 1, a mid-decade redistricting, as you said, something that usually only happens once per decade after the census. But Missouri's Constitution has a provision, Steve, that says any act of the legislature can be challenged through what is sometimes called a veto referendum. That is, once enough signatures are certified, that legislation is put on hold until voters get a chance to vote on it. This is not that unusual. It's happened 50 times in Missouri history. And, Steve, 49 of those times, voters have voted to repeal what the legislature had voted to do. Republican officials in Missouri repeatedly, though, tried to stop that from happening on this issue. They argued that redistricting was different somehow and shouldn't be subject to a voter referendum. Courts have repeatedly said that was the wrong call, and that's why this measure is on the ballot.
0: Well, this measure will be Proposition A. What exactly will voters be asked when they go to fill out their ballots here, Brian?
1: Let me read you the language. It's mostly straightforward. Do the people of the state of Missouri approve the act of the General Assembly entitled House Bill No. 1, which repeals Missouri's existing congressional plan and replaces it with new congressional boundaries that keep more counties intact? That's the language on the ballot. And by the way, we should say judges wrote that language. The original language was prepared by Secretary of State Denny Hoskins, and that was deemed by the courts to be... That's the language on the ballot. And by the way, we should say judges wrote that language. The original

0: Democrats, in all likelihood, would lose the 5th District, which currently, that is under the old map, is largely the Jackson County part of Kansas City. In the new maps, that gets more or less split up between the huge and mostly rural 6th District to the north, the 4th District, huge and rural, mostly to the south, and the new 5th District now would spread a couple hundred miles to the east into south central Missouri. Emanuel Cleaver would almost certainly lose an election in that district, and there are some changes on the St. Louis side, too, that would sort of shore up Republican districts there. Steve, to those who supported it, it was a perfectly acceptable use of political power. Republican supermajority can draw a Republican leading map. To opponents, who for the most part are Democrats, a few Republicans, it felt like changing the rules after the game started.
1: So just to be crystal here, Brian, a yes vote would mean what in November, and what would a no vote mean?
0: A yes vote would change to the new maps favoring Republicans, the maps that at the moment have been struck down by the Supreme Court in Missouri. A no vote would stick with the original 6-2 map, the map that we are at the moment using this year, which also favors Republicans, but not by quite as much.
1: Well, it's the key phrase you just used, at the moment, is still operative here. We're still waiting to find out which map will be used for the election. What's hanging in the balance of that decision by the U.S. Supreme Court?
0: Yeah, I've been watching, even waiting to come on the air here with you to see if maybe the Supreme Court had ruled.
1: Yeah.
0: And it hasn't yet. What is hanging in the balance is how voters will cast their ballots in November's election. And for voters, many of our voters in the Kansas City metro area, it's the difference between whether their choice will be between Emanuel Cleaver and Rick Bratton in the 5th District or between, say, Mark Alford and Jordan Herrera in the 4th District. That all will be decided by the Supreme Court.
1: Okay. Well, that's KCUR senior news analyst Brian Ellison. Brian, thanks so much.
0: Thank you, Steve.
1: Missouri still hasn't officially closed out this saga over congressional redistricting. However, some absentee ballots have already gone out. Local election boards have to meet legal deadlines and adhere to court orders, but the flip-flopping rulings that will declare which district Missourians will vote in is making their job increasingly difficult. KCUR's Noah Taborda has checked in with some of the election boards in our area, and he's here now to talk about what's going on and what happens if someone's district changes after they've already cast an absentee ballot. Noah, welcome back. Good to have you here.
2: Thanks, Steve.
1: So you heard from local election boards in Jackson, Clay, and Platte counties and the Kansas City Election Board. Do they have any more of a clear sense of what's happening than the rest of us do?
2: Yeah, so local election officials said they're working as best they can under the swirling guidance, as you kind of talked about. There's a lot changing, and it's changing quickly, so they're doing their best under this conflicting guidance. Clay County, for example, told me that their office is proceeding according to active court orders. In Platte County, things are kind of the same as they fall under the same district in either map, but even then, given the fact that there are different folks in KC that are concerned about where they might be voting, Platte is on alert, just in case there are folks that are confused in their area.
1: You know, I just want to mention our producer reached out with a request to have some actual members from local election boards on the show this morning, and one declined because they feel so far behind, and she said she and her team are absolutely exhausted. Maybe given all this, Noah, that's not so surprising.
2: No, I don't think it's surprising at all. You know, when I was reaching out a couple weeks back when we were just starting to get these rulings in, they were already very apprehensive, and obviously now everything is swirling, and I could connect with some folks, but they were going in and out of meetings talking about, you know, should we mail this number now? What do we do here? So they're kind of all over the place and just trying to make sure that they have their T's crossed and their I's dotted.
1: You know, everyone is painfully aware that the maps have flipped back and forth multiple times here. Do election officials know for sure which maps they're using as of this moment?
2: Right. Right now, they are using the 2022 map, not the GOP-backed 2025 map.
1: The 2022 map is the one that favors Congressman Cleaver.
2: Right. Correct. Yeah. So that's what they're using right now. Of course, they are awaiting news from the Supreme Court at any moment. I think September 28th was the date that was thrown out there that they might get more information, a little bit more clarity. But for right now, they are on 2022, but they're ready, I think, should things change, to update their guidance.
1: Well, if things do change, if the U.S. Supreme Court changes the arithmetic here, do you have any sense of how

0: Oh, these election officials are prepared to respond to one more change?
1: Yeah, I think they already, you know, Clay County told me if the higher courts issue a new directive before Election Day, their office is ready to notify the public. Jackson County is already issuing guidance in their statement that they made about what a change could tangibly mean for voters. So they're trying to get out in front of it so that when or if a change happens, they don't really have to go through all of that housekeeping.
0: You know, absentee ballots have already gone out, Noah. What happens if someone casts a ballot and then their district changes as a result of what the U.S. Supreme Court might end up ruling here?
1: Right. So the Jackson County Election Board told me that once absentee ballots are cast, even if a new court order eventually changes which congressional maps are being used, that vote is considered cast. Now, a board leader said in a statement to me that they're required to use the 2022 map, but they are awaiting that new information. If the map changes after the vote, the change would affect congressional districts, and under current procedures, a voter who has already cast an absentee ballot cannot cast another ballot.
0: And you can see more lawsuits coming in the wake of what you just said there. So it sort of suggests to me that maybe people should be hanging on to their absentee ballots for as long as they can.
1: Right. I think that's a viable strategy that people might employ. I think what's important to consider is that there are dates that you have to meet. For example, you need to get it in, I think, by 5 p.m. the Wednesday prior. So that's something to keep in mind. You don't want to be too apprehensive, too patient, and then end up in a situation where you're sending in your ballot, all of a sudden it gets there late, and whether your vote would have counted under the old maps or the new maps, if it comes in late, it doesn't matter.
0: Do you have any sense of how many absentee ballots have already gone out?
1: Right. So Platte County mentioned, they gave me some hard figures. They said 80 to the military so far, 680 plus this week. If you extrapolate that out to the metro, we're talking about thousands that have already been sent out. So people should be getting those in the mail and might be seeing some roll in. And as you mentioned, it'll be an interesting scenario should the maps change to see how people respond if their votes have been counted and have questions or confusion.
0: Well, this is really something. There's no question about that. That's KCUR's Noah Taborda. Noah, thanks so much.
1: Thanks, Steve.
0: This is Up to Date on KCUR 89.3. I'm Steve Kraske. A heavy ICE presence has been reported in southwest Kansas as immigration officials make sweeps across several towns in the area. The region is home to a large immigrant population, which makes up a vital part of the agricultural workforce. Joining me now to talk about how residents and local institutions are responding to the increased ICE presence is Kaylin Moore from the Kansas News Service. Kaylin, thanks for taking some time. Much appreciated.
2: Absolutely. I'm happy to be here and talk about it.
0: You know, you reported on all this in your recent article. Can you take me through the series of events here? When did immigration officials first appear in the area?
2: Right. So as far as we can tell, Monday night, immigration officials checked into hotels throughout southwest Kansas, and as early as 5 a.m., according to city officials in Liberal, Kansas, Dodge City, and Garden City, started to process people, pull people over, and so we are now sitting here on day three of their presence in southwest Kansas.
0: You know, your article mentions the large immigrant population that is in southwest Kansas. I can't help but wonder, how are residents responding to this increased ICE presence?
2: So it's been quite the stir up after these last couple days. Liberal, Kansas, the town that I am talking to you from, is over 60% Hispanic, more Spanish speakers than English speakers in a lot of these towns. And so with that, there is a lot of tension. And so there's been protests in all three towns in the region. There was a protest outside the courthouse in Liberal with a bunch of students from the high school. There's been, last night I was out and there were people driving down the street waving Mexican flags or flags from their various countries of origin. And so there's been quite the tension between the federal officials or federal agents and also just the people in the town.
0: You wrote specifically about a meatpacking plant and a school district that released information in response to the ICE presence. Tell me about that.
2: Right. So the Dodge City's public schools, their public information officer released a statement through a app that parents use to stay informed about what's going on in the schools. And it basically acknowledged that some students may have a parent be detained over these next couple of days. And just the logistics that goes into that. Maybe that parent is the one who picks their kid up from school. They may need to update the information of the who picks their child up from school. There's a lot of these things that are just a reality for some of these families or mixed status families here in Southwest Kansas. And National Beef in Liberal delayed shifts yesterday morning for some of the departments, which we usually only see with extreme weather, maybe like icy roads, or it's something that you also might see a reduction of hours if there's like a low a small cattle herd like we're seeing this year, or there's just not enough cows to, you know, to process. So it's definitely not something you see often. It usually takes something extreme like a weather event, but this was causing enough stress and enough panic that they had to delay shifts yesterday morning.
0: Wow. Just to add on to what you said there, the three major towns in the area, Dodge City, Garden City, and Liberal, they all issued a joint statement yesterday saying, and I'm quoting here, they were not notified in advance about the increased ICE activity. Have you ever seen anything like that before?
2: I've never seen them work together like that. I've never seen them kind of coordinate to release a joint statement. I think that that spoke to just the pressure that they were under over the residents in the region and just the confusion, right? And so they had said that they have not been, they had not been notified, right? And I spoke to Sheriff Steve Martinez in Finney County, where Garden City is, and he said that there was no deputies assisting. He said there was no coordination. And so there seems to be very little coordination with local law enforcement, much to the frustration of some residents and even some local law enforcement.
0: I'm wondering what ICE has communicated to you as a reporter during your time working down there, Kalen. Have they offered any additional information?
2: They only offered a statement that said they are enforcing laws that are passed by Congress, and they also sent me to a page called The Worst of the Worst, which highlights immigrants with criminal backgrounds that they have deported in the Kansas City area. But the Kansas City area is not necessarily the Southwest Kansas area, as you're, I'm sure, you know, you're aware, being 400 miles away from me right now.
0: Right.
2: And so a lot of the families that advocates I've talked to who have spoken directly to the families of the detainees have said that they don't have a criminal background. That's not something I've been able to verify myself, given it's hard to track where the detainees end up as of right now. But that's what the families are saying right now.
0: I was going to say, on folks on both sides of this immigration issue, what are they saying to you about how they're reacting to these local sweeps?
2: So locals who are broadly in favor of immigration enforcement, they are feeling a bit uneasy when it's close to home, is from what I've been told. I spoke to a man who is a fan of, you know, Law and Order, but he felt like, you know, he was complaining about things as, you know, simple as he doesn't like the recklessness that they drive with in his hometown, in a small town. Hmm. So there is a kind of a nature of that, but there's people who feel comforted by seeing that that law enforcement be enforced close to home. They've let those opinions be heard very much as well. But the people on the other side of the issue who have seen family members detained or, you know, have been on that side, they're very afraid. I've talked to people who have dropped kids off to school because their parents are afraid to drive right now. I've talked to people who have taken people to work And then there's also been a dozen restaurants and businesses closing throughout all three towns, posting on Facebook directly in response to the presence of ICE in the region.
0: Just a final point, any indication how long federal agents might be sticking around?
2: So city officials have indicated to me that they believe that they are going to be here until tomorrow, Friday. That could obviously change, but that is what they believe.
0: Okay, that's Kalen Moore. He's with the Kansas News Service. You can see his reporting at kcur.org. Kalen, thanks so much.
2: Absolutely, thank you.
0: Bet. Up next, the KC Current are on the brink of missing the playoffs. I'm Steve Kraske. 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We'll be right back.
3: This is KCUR 89.3 NPR in Kansas City. 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More at follytheater.org. It's 73 degrees in Kansas City, mostly cloudy skies for today, for tonight rather, with a low near 62.
4: When you get a secret tip that something really, really big has gone down inside one of the largest women's prisons on Earth, you start asking questions, and everything that happens in that prison stays locked in that prison.
5: Until now.
4: The Snap Judgment Special, We Are Jane Doe. Do not miss it.
3: Join us for Snap Judgment. That's coming up tonight at 9.
0: And welcome back. The KC Current finds itself in a difficult position following a narrow loss to the San Diego Wave this past Friday. With a record of 11 wins, 9 losses, and 5 draws, the team is now ranked 8th in the league, barely clinging to a spot in this year's playoffs. This Saturday, the Current will go head-to-head against the Denver Summit in one of the most consequential matches of the team's season. Joining me today to discuss the team's playoff chances is Kansas City Star soccer reporter, that's Daniel Spiri. Daniel, good to have you.
6: Thanks for having me on it. Always happy to chat soccer.
0: Appreciate it, Daniel. And over the past few years, the Current have been one of the best teams in the NWSL, but this year, they're a pretty average team. What's going on?
6: I think there's just been so much change. You have Vlatko Ananovsky was no longer the head coach, and while he was still in the building for at least half the season, you still have a different person running the day to day, and the other staff members kind of go on and find new jobs, and so you lose maybe an analyst, a guy that's kind of telling players, like, here's the inside angle that you need to take on your opponent, and you lose someone like that, you might lose someone else. And so on top of that, there's been a rash of injuries that the Current have faced. Toma Chiwenga has missed a good portion of the season, either due to injury or international duty with Malawi, or she went on an incredible run there. But it's a giant mess of all kinds of things. And at the moment that the Current get her back, they lose Croy Bethune, who is tied for the lead league in assists, and has been one of the best playmakers in the league all season. And so, you know, it's just been this kind of topsy-turvy up and down. And for a while there, they were without Timo Chiwenga, they were without Michelle Cooper, and then it feels like every time they get one back, they lose one to injury. And so it's just this kind of rolling snowball of issues that have just kind of kept them from reaching the highest levels like we have seen in the past couple of seasons.
0: Right. For our listeners who may be unfamiliar, Daniel, can you give us a quick breakdown of how the National Women's Soccer League playoffs actually work?
6: Yeah, the top 8 teams from the league meet, and then it is single elimination on the way. There's 3 matches. If you win the first one, you get to the semifinal. If you win that one, you get to the final. It's pretty cut and dry. They do not make it as confusing as Major League Soccer likes to do, thankfully. All you have to do is get in that top 8 seeds. And if you can get a little hot at the right time and go win 3 games, you can do that. Two of the last 3 NWSL champions have been the teams that were the bottom seed going into the playoffs. And so that's been one team, Gotham FC out of New York. So it's entirely possible that teams go on runs, but ultimately the goal is to get yourself into that dance, because at that point anything can happen.
0: So I gather that the main challenge facing this year's team is just to get everybody healthy and on the pitch at the same time.
6: Yeah, but I think there's a little bit more to it. I think they're at some point they have to show that they can hit that level. They might have everybody on the pitch come Saturday. That might be great, but they may not be ready to finally hit that full stride. And if they don't get a result, they'll be on the outside looking in at the playoff picture with four games to go. So it's one of those where they've left themselves with very little time to show us who the best of this team really is. And at this point, maybe you're kind of questioning how high that level actually is or can be, because it's been, you know, 25 games this season where we have yet to really see that full complete picture of what this team looks like at its best.
0: You know, I can't help but wonder that, you know, the World Cup interrupted the regular NWSL season. How much do you think that disruption affected this team?
6: I don't know that it did too much. I mean, they had a week off that would have been planned with the NWSL anyways, and they're kind of used to taking breaks when it comes to over the summer. They've had in previous iterations, at least for the FIFA Women's World Cup, the league has taken a long break as a large portion of players go and play in those tournaments. They took a long break last year while the Euros and the Copa America were going on as well. About a month-ish break, maybe month and a half break, in the middle of the seasons for all of these continental tournaments to get played during the summer. And so due to the nature of when their season runs compared to the rest of the world, that break happens a lot. And so those 3 weeks for the current, I think they got a week off. They had maybe one or two more weeks, and then they actually had an exhibition game that they played in the Challenge Cup before the NWSL actually resumed on July 3rd. So in reality, the NWSL kind of only had maybe 4 weeks total where they weren't actively playing games. And I think that those can have an effect, but I think this is for the current, I don't know that's as many reasons to why they haven't reached their full fruition. I don't think that's one that they can unfortunately point to, because they did everything they could with facilities to make sure mm-hmm. that the teams here were not disrupting their day-to-day activities, and they were still training around the same time as the Netherlands was in a separate facility that they built right next to where the Netherlands was at. So it can have an effect, but I don't know that we've seen even a widespread effect on that with the rest of the league either. And so hard to place that one exactly.
0: Well, let's talk about Temwa Chiwenga. I mean, she's this team's Patrick Mahomes, right? Are we going to have her for the playoffs? How key is she for this team?
6: At the moment, she seems healthy, and she is extremely key for this team. This team creates some of the highest number of high quality chances, and there's a great stat that the nerds think of like WAR in baseball, right? It's kind of this subjective sabermetric-y kind of stat. Expected goals will assign a value of potential how likely that shot was to be a goal, based on a bunch of factors. And the KC Current, without Temwa Chiwenga, have still had some of the highest expected goals per match in the league and lead the league in expected goals. So they should have scored about 11 to 12 more goals than they have. When they have her on the field and when she's in there, they kind of meet that level much more so than when they don't. And ultimately, goals win games, and you're going to need goals come playoff time. And she is just such a game changer in the way that not just the way that she what her ability is, but the way teams have to completely change their game plan to account for her leaves the door open for great players like Croy Bethune, like Michelle Cooper, mm-hmm. And even Haley Hopkins and some of those players that are very high quality players that will still put in the goals even when maybe Temwa is double and triple teamed. And so To have a player that kind of has that gravity, but also can still rise above that and be one of the best players, if not the best player in the league, is incredibly crucial. And I think it's probably the closest to healthy that she's been, knock on wood, for the current, towards the stretch run.
0: Well, she's so much fun to watch. And earlier this month, the current Lost global sporting director and former head coach Vlatko Andonovski. How big of a surprise was that to you?
6: I think it surprised me in the sense that I was not ready for it to come when it did. But just kind of given the way things had gone in the off season, it didn't really look like Armas had, or not Armas, like Vlatko had a whole lot of input into, or at least true say, in the coaching staff and the coaching decision. I think if it had been his choice, we would have seen one of the assistants get the job to kind of keep the ball rolling for what they had built. And instead, the Longs called up their friend Jesse Marsh, and Jesse Marsh recommended Chris. They interviewed Chris, and Chris got the job. And so he also didn't really have, he would have never really wanted to trade Claire Hutton, but was forced into a situation where he had to. And so at some point, I wonder how much, if you're Vlatko in those shoes, if you're saying, hey, we're going to give you the keys to run the soccer ops of this organization, but then you're not actually doing that in the way that you see fit, I think that might kind of ruffle some feathers. And so I didn't feel like that was really going to be a long-term fit. I am surprised that it came as soon as it did. I think it's a really disappointing end for everyone involved in how, given the fanfare that Vlatko came in with and what he built so quickly on the field with that KC Current.
0: You know, so on Saturday, the Current has this pivotal match against the Denver Summit. They beat the Summit 3-0 back in July. How confident are you that the Current can produce another victory against this team this Saturday?
6: I feel good because this game is at home. The Current are just a different team at home. They're 8-0-4 at home as opposed to 3-9-1 on the road. Not great on the road, right? They did get that win against Denver on the road, but also Denver's a completely different team. They added Lindsay Heaps, the U.S. Women's National Team captain, to their midfield. That changes things drastically. When you can add a player of that caliber into the midfield that controls the match in the way that she does. And so Denver are a red-hot team that looks a lot different than what they were back on July 3rd. And I think the KC Current are a little bit different than what they thought they were on July 3rd, just because of the way the injuries have gone and all the stuff going on behind the scenes. So it really turns this into a really pivotal matchup. I like the Current's chances at home, and I'd probably expect them to win this game, but it's going to be a lot more narrow than I think a lot of people thought when they saw, oh, here's the first game at home against the expansion team Denver. This is a Denver team that is flying high right now, and if the Current lose, they'll be tied on points. Denver would be on 38 points, but they would also have the tiebreaker, not just for matches won this season, but as for goal differential as well. So that is the big kind of concern at the moment with how this result can go, because it really could put the Current on the outside looking in with just four games to go.
0: So if they get into the playoffs, Daniel, can they win the championship? How do you see that?
6: I think if they do get in the playoffs, I think they could. The NWSL is so weird, and you can throw aside the road results when it comes playoff time. In reality, I think that's just about finding ways to win games, and I do think that this Current team, despite all of the things that they've gone through, has shown a penchant to try and stay in games, at least games where they concede first and they fight back. They don't really lose a whole lot of games from winning position, although they've done it a couple of times recently. I don't think it's like an abnormal amount of times. It just happens over the course of a year. Mm-hmm. This is a team that I think you get into the dance, and if everybody's healthy and they really start peaking here the next 3-4 matches into the final week of the season, you're looking at a team that could potentially, with the talent that they have, if they get hot, they easily have the ability to win it all. So I don't think it all you got to do if you're the current is get into the dance and see what happens.
0: Well, exciting stuff. We'll be seeing and watching what happens on Saturday. That's Daniel Sperry again. He's with the Kansas City Star. He covers soccer for that publication. Daniel, thanks so much.
6: No problem.
0: You bet. Well, that's it for today. You've been listening to Up to Date on KCUR 89.3. Brian Ellison will be here tomorrow with the day's food show. I'll be back on Monday, and we'll talk again then.

0: Justin's dad was terrified of snakes, so he grew up that way too. But one day he realized the snake was equally afraid.
1: I just seemed scared and not aggressive or anything. It kind of changed my mentality. It bothered me enough that I decided to actually start educating myself on what snakes are in Kansas.
0: Can we overcome our phobias by getting to know critters better? 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
2: 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It's 67 degrees in Kansas City. A slight chance for rain tonight, cloudy with a low near 62.

0: Today in Snap Judgment, we bring you a very, very special story. It all started when a good friend of ours from across the KQED newsroom, the reporter Mabi Bolaños, she got a tip. It came from inside the woman's prison near where she'd grown up. Something big, something very big had gone down, so Mabi started looking into it. That tip led her and Snap Judgment's Anna Sussman to an incredible story about prison, about power, about what happens when women start telling their secrets. Understand, this story does describe a sexual assault, so sensitive listeners, please take care. We're calling it We Are Jane Doe.
1: Okay, go ahead. Introduce yourself.
2: Yes. I'm Alexandria Prout, and I'm Jane Doe number one. And I think referring to myself as Jane Doe number one was part of the privacy with such a high-profile case.
3: This is the first time Alexandria, who goes by Ali, has told her story publicly.
2: I felt like I had no choice but to speak up. I knew I wasn't the only victim. I knew there was other victims. And I just felt like if I didn't speak up, this was going to continue. And by me speaking up, I was going to make a difference for other women.
3: Ali grew up in California, in the suburbs, outside of the state capital, Sacramento. She was the firstborn daughter in an immigrant family, so she was responsible and high-achieving.
2: Yeah, I had self-esteem, you know, and I'm educated. I was a varsity cheerleader. I was homecoming queen. Like, I, you know, I'm a good mom.
3: After high school, she trained to work as a medical technician. She had three kids, but things with her ex went really bad. And in late 2021, she says she was in the midst of an ugly custody battle when the police showed up at her door.
2: I'm holding my six-week-old daughter. They say, Ms. Prout, we have two felony no bail warrants for you. We need to take you into custody. So my mom's there. I remember just kissing and smelling my daughter, handing my daughter to my mom, and they cuffed me and took me into custody.
3: She was charged with felony stalking in violation of a restraining order for sending threats over text in the heat of that custody battle. Her crime isn't what our story's about, so we're not going to spend a lot of time on it. But what you need to know is that
2: it was a nonviolent offense. I was sentenced to 3 years in prison.
1: What do you remember about the process of going to prison?
2: I remember the drive. We finally get there. We get off the bus. They unshackle us. They make you get naked, and they put these big muumuus on you, like these huge muumuus gowns. And then they, like, check you. They make you go through a body scanner. And then they give you your oranges, and then they give you these black and white platform-looking shoes. They give you everything you're going to need for your cell, and you sit there for hours. And then finally, you line up against the wall, and they march you out on the yard.
3: The Central California Women's Prison near Chowchilla, California, is this massive, sprawling complex of housing units connected with interlocking hallways, checkpoint gates, and lifeless brown yards, surrounded by miles of barbed wire. About 2,000 people are locked inside, making it one of the largest women's prisons on Earth. Ali was taken to A Yard, which is for prisoners who've just arrived.
2: And I just remember we were freezing. We were hungry. I think I dropped 20 pounds on A Yard.
3: There were narrow metal bunk beds, a toilet, and a shower with up to 8 women assigned to a cell.
2: And I remember all we had in that cell was a Bible. And so we would take turns reading the Bible out loud to one another.
3: She hadn't been there long when she first came across an officer named Gregory Rodriguez. Just a note, we reached out to Gregory Rodriguez for this story, but he did not get back to us.
2: I was walking to a medical docket, and he was the officer at the post that had to verify your docket.
3: A ducat is like a hall pass. It's like this piece of paper that you need in order to move around the prison.
2: And I had an N95 mask on because it was during the time of COVID. And so he asked me, can you please remove your N95 mask so I can identify you? So I did. I removed my mask. I lowered it. And he said, you have beautiful lips and beautiful eyes. You're so beautiful. And started making sexually objective comments towards me.
3: She's used to getting looks from men. And her Russian-Ukrainian grandmother would warn her to kind of watch out.
2: You know, my grandmother always told me, you may have it harder in life because you're a very pretty girl, and that has its blessings and downfalls at the same time.
3: In prison, she did not want to attract that kind of attention.
2: Fast forward 3 days later, I was in my cell. I was sitting on my bed, and they called me over the loudspeaker, and they said, Prout, you have a ducat, which is a pass. They told me I had an attorney visit. And so I thought, okay, great. Maybe I'm getting out of here because my crime is just doesn't fit to be here. Maybe there's a technical error. Something good's going to happen. And as soon as I got to the main yard gate, I had seen that it was the same officer that had made the sexually explicit comments. And like my heart just sank. I was like, okay, this isn't going to be good.
3: She was still so new to the prison. And she kind of felt uneasy.
2: Officer Rodriguez had then escorted me into the BPH room, which is the Board of Prison Hearings room, and he walked me in there. He said, there's no cameras in this room. And then he showed me his office next door. He said, there's also no cameras in this room. And I'm like, okay, well, where's my attorney visit? I never had an attorney visit.
3: Officer Rodriguez came close to her and tried to kiss her.
2: And so I'm just like a thousand things are going through my head. And I pushed him away. I'm like, no, I don't want to do this. Like, what's going on? I don't want to get in trouble. He had told me if I tried to say that I was engaging in sexual misconduct with an officer, I would be written up for a 115 and I would be put in SHU, segregated housing.
3: That's solitary confinement. Basically, a jail within a prison. And a write-up could also mean more time in prison and more time away from her little baby.
2: And in that moment in my head, I'm like, I'm an inmate here. I'm a convicted felon. This is an officer who's been here for 10 years. He has seniority. I can do one of two things. Fight him and pray that his superiors and fellow correctional officers are going to believe me, a convicted felon, or I can just compartmentalize. And like all that mattered to me at that time was going home to my kids on my release date. I did not want to catch more time. I did not want to be there any longer than I had to be. And that's when he proceeded to kiss me. He took me to a chair that was like up against the wall.
3: The chair had green upholstery.
2: And began to sexually assault me. And I remember just looking at his boot.
3: And then it was over.
2: And I remember telling him, you know, like, this isn't okay. I was like, this is unbelievable. So after he told me to make sure you tell them you have an attorney visit when you get back to the housing unit, don't say anything, don't tell anybody, you know, they're not going to believe you anyways, you're an inmate. I remember crying, but then the fear and the like hurt and the sadness quickly motivated me. I remember walking up to my cell, walking up the stairs to my cell and just sitting in my cell for a minute. And I thought, I still have the ducat.
3: The little piece of paper that said that she'd been out of her cell, that had the date and the time.
2: I'm gonna save it. And then the 20th of May, I get called up again for another attorney visit.
3: Again, there was no attorney. Rodriguez repeatedly called her back to that room where there are no cameras. so she came to know what to expect. The same green chair, the same boots, the same disassociation. She didn't know what to do. She was surrounded by fences. She was state property. And so she turned to someone she trusted, a woman named Katrina Cameron.
1: Tell us about your friendship with Katrina. Like, how did it start? How did it develop?
2: It started when I first came to her cell. Like, I needed a home, and she welcomed me in her cell. And the first night there, she sewed a blanket together for me and sewed a pillow cover for me. She was so sweet, and she was just like a big sister to me. I trusted her over anyone, and so I came to her one day. It was about 3 p.m. We were in our cell. I went over to her bunk, and I got real close with her because I wanted to keep it real low tone, secret. I said, "Sis, I need to tell you something." And she's like, "Do not tell anybody until you get out. Do not tell anyone. They do not tell anybody." She's like, "You do what you have to do and be fake until you get out of here, and then you tell somebody."
4: And I remember her telling me when things started happening.
3: Katrina Cameron had been in prison for about 11 years when Allie showed up, and she's actually still there now.
4: And I remember telling her that if she wanted to report something, to wait until she went home, because it's a very big chance that things could start happening to her in a retaliatory manner that I've seen before, and I didn't want that to happen to her.
3: It was becoming clear to Allie that this was not a safe place to speak up.
2: I mean, from the moment I woke up, I was scanning for all correctional staff because there was a level of suspicion with everybody at that point.
3: She would go to the chow hall, walk the yard, and then there was her job. She'd been assigned to work at a place called the watch office.
2: We watch all the movement coming in and out of the prison. So we're on a computer, and pretty much we can see every inmate in every cell on every yard, and we can see who's leaving the prison and who's coming into the prison.
3: And in the watch office, she would see a list of actual attorney visits for the day. And this is where things suddenly started to click for her. Duckett's list a reason a prisoner is moving around the prison.
2: You know, and which would be in the system, you know. When you don't have an attorney visit, there's nothing there.
3: There were cameras recording her movements, and there was a paper trail of those supposed lawyer visits. But her Duckett was blank.
2: I was nervous, of course. I was like, okay, we're going to do this. Let's do this. I said, you want to issue me attorney visits and not have attorney visits? I'm going to save those Duckett's. So I saved those Duckett's.
3: She was able to save two of the Duckett's, and she put them at first in her Bible and later to be extra safe.
2: Under the locker. I lifted the locker up and hid it.
3: When she was taken to the Board of Parole hearings room, she took note of the cameras along the journey, like the one at the end of the hall.
2: I drew diagrams with where cameras were placed, where they were angled at, and like put camera here, camera there, camera there, camera there. Like, you really mess with the wrong girl here. Like, I'm taking you down.
3: On August 9th, Rodriguez walked her past those cameras for what would be the last time. And then a little more than a week later, she heard her name called over the loudspeaker.
2: So it was August 19th of 2022. I had just came off the yard. I was in basketball shorts, sports bra, a white tank top, and my Vans. And I went to go walk in my room, and they said, "Prout, come to the cop shop and pick up the phone." And I'm like, oh shit.
3: The cop shop is this little room where all the rows of cells meet D yard. It's where all the correctional officers hang out.
2: And I asked Katrina, why do they want me to go to the cop shop and pick up the phone? She's like, just go pick up the phone. So I'm like slowly going down the hallway. Like, I go to the cop shop. I'm like, what is this phone call about?
3: There's this window that slides open for when prisoners come up with questions.
2: And they're like, just pick the phone up. And it's R&R, which is receiving, where you come in. And they're like, call somebody to come get you. You're paroling today.
3: She'd been sentenced to 3 years, but she'd kept a clean record in prison. And she was being released early, after less than a year in custody. We still don't know why.
2: And I'm like, wait, can you repeat that? And they're like, today, you're paroling today. And I'm like, I still have 2 months left. They're like, nope, we're not doing any of that. You're paroling today. Call somebody right now.
3: She walked back to her cell and started packing her things. Most of her stuff, she said, she'd gave away to her cellmate, Katrina Cameron. Things like her makeup and her prison-issued hairdryer. And when she saw the guards had passed on their rounds, she lifted up her locker.
2: And so I'm like, okay. I grabbed the ducats. I put them in my bra. I didn't know if I just wanted them to be safe.
1: I just wanted to get through the gates and really be free before, in case it wasn't real. It wasn't real until I got through the gates.
3: A family member was waiting to give her a ride home, so she threw her stuff in the back and got in the car.
2: I had everything with me. That's when I was like, that's when it kind of hit me, like, okay, I'm carrying this like big secret. I knew my mission had just started.
3: One of the first things she did when she got out was to meet with lawyers. And she was connected to a prisoner's rights attorney named Robert Chalfont.
2: And I think that's how the domino effect started.
5: I called CCWF. I called the sheriff of Madera County. And I said, there's an officer down there raping women. We need to stop it. I'll offer up my clients for an interview. Let's go. And so next thing you know, my clients were being interviewed by CCWF IA officers.
3: He found out that even before Allie came forward, the prison had started investigating a couple of complaints about Officer Rodriguez. And then, when press coverage came out about Allie's lawsuit, Chalfont said his phone started ringing.
5: At that point, victims were just coming out of the woodwork.
2: My attorney, when I called him, he said, oh my God, this case is bigger than you know.
5: He was assaulting women all over the facility.
2: When I found out there was over 20 women, I was like, okay, I did the right thing.
6: A former correctional officer is accused of sexual misconduct against inmates at the Central California Women's Facility in Chowchilla. They eventually identified at least 22 potential victims.
3: Rodriguez 8 months retired from state after service. After Allie first spoke up, Officer Gregory Rodriguez was arrested.
7: A former correctional officer now finds himself on the other side of the cell bars tonight. Good evening, I'm Liz Gonzalez.
8: And I'm Monty Torres. We thank you for joining us tonight.
2: I saw the picture of him being escorted into the van and arrested. And for me, I didn't believe it. I still thought it was like, it was surreal to me. Like, it didn't register for me.
3: This was a big deal. Officers are rarely arrested for misconduct. And in this case, it started to cause this ripple effect that was bigger than Allie and bigger even than Rodriguez himself.
9: Okay. Thank you all for being here. Appreciate those of you who are staying for this briefing that you take a seat and that you turn off your cell phone because we're going to...
3: In the wake of the Rodriguez case, state lawmakers called a special hearing.
9: The incidents of sexual assault in our California women's prisons.
10: It is prevalent. It's prevalent and it has to stop.
9: California has a zero tolerance policy on that issue. There was a bill enacted in 2000.
3: There's something called the Prison Rape Elimination Act, aimed at preventing and responding to sexual abuse in prison. But what happened with Rodriguez showed it wasn't really working.
11: Anomaly. However, Rodriguez's violence is not an anomaly. It exemplifies a pattern in which prison staff assault many, many people because they are helped by many, many people. In his case, there was at least a 10-year
3: So they called in the warden of Chowchilla. She got up in front of the lawmakers and survivors to answer for the prison.
11: Substantiated, we take swift and appropriate disciplinary actions. Equally critical is the support and care we provide to the victims. I cannot overstate the urgency of our response to these issues.
3: Prison officials told the lawmakers they were taking action.
12: We'll do for a while. But anyway, thank you all again, and thanks staff for putting this all together. You did an excellent job.
3: Inside the prison, pretty unheard of things were happening too. The incarcerated women held these town hall meetings led by a nonprofit group where those who wanted to could start talking about the things they'd been keeping a secret.
13: In the 30 years that I have been there, never had the prison allowed such a large a group of us to gather inside there with guests and without one staff present.
3: This is Elizabeth Lozano, who was in prison at Chowchilla and was there. She says a woman from the nonprofit stood posted at each door of the prison gym to make sure no correctional officers came in. Everyone else sat together on chairs, arranged in a circle. Lozano spoke up.
13: I had the times where I said no, you know? And there's things that happen where it's out of your control, truly, honestly, out of your control.
3: Person after person spoke. These conversations were difficult, but it felt like something hard and immovable and secret was starting to shift. Internal reports of sexual assault, those PREA reports, went through the roof. And lawsuits were getting filed left and right.
14: More than 130 former female inmates claim they were sexually abused by prison staff at the California Institute for Women in Chino.
3: And while there was no formal acknowledgement of wrongdoing, the state also began to settle some of the lawsuits filed by Rodriguez's victims. While there was no formal acknowledgement of wrongdoing, the state also

0: time, like actually get convicted, it was going to take a lot. Witnesses willing to come forward, physical evidence, and a jury being willing to listen to women like Allie, women who've been in prison.
1: Nobody in my family wanted me to pursue this. They told me the Correctional Officers Union is dangerous. The magnitude of this case is so big. I feel like I'm balancing the world on my shoulders.
2: I had people beg me not to take the stand, beg me not to pursue this on a criminal matter. I was going to see justice through and testify regardless of whatever was coming my way.
0: It was late summer 2024 when Madera County prosecutors were taking the final steps to bring Rodriguez to trial. Allie was gearing up to testify when she got a call from the prison. It was her former cellmate, Katrina Cameron. It was August 2nd, and she would remember that date.
3: I called Allie, and I was in so much distress. All I could tell her is that we had just got assaulted in the chow hall. I was scared. I didn't know. I just needed help. And that's all I could say is that I needed help.
1: She had told me what had happened. She told me she couldn't see out of one eye, that Christina, our other cellmate, had gotten beat up by correctional staff, that Christina was trying to protect her, that they were trying to beat up her, but she has a pacemaker.
3: I didn't know what they were doing to us or why, but I needed help, and I need somebody out there to know.
1: I think me speaking out has held a lot of nasty, bad people accountable for a lot of bad things. I think August 2nd was the boiling point.
0: Coming up next, what happened on August 2nd? Just a quick note, we are largely talking about the experience of women in this series, but there are also some people who identify as men or non-binary at the Central California Women's Prison, and sexual assault in prison is an issue that cuts across gender.
4: Return. What happened on August 2nd?

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welcome back to Snap Judgment, the We Are Jane Doe special investigation. Listeners should know this story refers to violence against women in a prison. And when last we left, Allie had just received a frantic phone call from her former cellmate saying that something big had gone down at the women's prison.

On the morning of August 2nd, 2024, Katrina Cameron, former cellmate of Allie, Alexandria Prout, was doing her usual morning things. She was getting ready for the day. She was with her girlfriend and roomie, Christina.

0: Christina Wind.
1: We were drinking coffee, getting our rooms together, making our beds. Like, we were just having regular mornings, talking to each other.
0: And feeding their pet baby lizard, Toby. And Toby lived in a cup next to her bed.
1: I consider her just like my child. Other people probably related to like an emotional support animal, I guess. She kept me centered. She gave me a reason to wake up and smile each morning, you know?
0: Then she heard the officers coming through their unit, giving orders.
1: They told us they were searching and for us just to walk out with nothing, that we couldn't take nothing with us. I had Toby on me because we weren't going to leave him behind.
0: Cameron tucked baby lizard Toby into her bra and stepped out of her cell.
1: Me and Wynn were pretty much the last ones out of our hallway.
0: There were about 160 women in their unit total, and all of them filed out to the dining hall. We know what happened next from internal documents.
2: It was really early in the morning that ISU came and dragged us out to the chow hall.
0: We also talked to a dozen women who were there about what happened that day. You'll hear some of their voices. This is Irene Avalos, who's almost 60 years old.
2: It's the rude awakening. They came and just told us, get up, get out.
3: That's just that. We go out, get it over with. It's a regular search. That's what we're thinking. You know, we get searched all the time, actually.
0: Wisdom Muhammad lived on D Yard. She said she knew a search was coming, but...
3: Not one time did we think that it was going to be the whole unit being searched. I didn't think it was going to be that.
4: We started seeing a bunch of bins coming out of our unit.
0: This is Sarah Toledo.
4: Like really big, like trash bins, kind of. Hey, what's happening? They said they're throwing your guys' property away because they went in there to go do a search.
0: They watched through the windows of the chow hall as their pillows, shoes, clothing, TVs, even some mattresses, everything that did not fit in a box that's about the size of a mini fridge or 6 cubic feet, was taken or thrown away. They call this breaking down to 6x6. And this was a big deal.
3: It was horrible because I bought that stuff. You got people here that been here for all their life. You feel me? People been here for 20 years. You throwing away their sentimental things that they have. You feel me? Like stuff that's unreplaceable. And all that stuff is just hot trash.
4: Technically, when they do that, they're supposed to give us the option to choose what we want. And we can also mail out property. But they didn't do any of that.
5: Did it with like anger. Like the way they searched us, they were trying to hurt us. Like they were mad about something.
0: Angelina Maria Hernandez says they tried to get the attention of a sergeant.
5: And so we tried to ask Sergeant Arroyo.
0: Sergeant Isidro Arroyo worked on D Yard.
5: Like, why are you guys throwing away our property?
6: People are shouting questions like, hey, what's going on? Arroyo, can you talk to us? What's happening? We're kind of bombarding him with questions.
0: This is Antoinette Yancey. She's been in prison for almost 30 years, and she has this important role in the prison. She serves as a go-between on something called the Inmate Advisory Council, mediating issues with staff on behalf of other prisoners. So she regularly interacts with this sergeant.
6: It's been 5 hours. So I'm pointing at him, I'm pointing at myself, like, can I? And then I'm moving my hands up and down, can I talk to you? Can I talk to you? Can I talk to you?
0: And as she tried to get his attention in the crowded dining hall, she thought back to something that happened a month or so earlier.
6: We were standing by D Hall. He was standing in front of the supply closet in front of D Hall facing towards me, and I was standing in the day room by D Hall facing him. And he said to me, Priya, the staff assaults, the complaints, and all of the, you know, 602s, you know, all of that stuff needs to stop.
0: Priya filings, 602s, that's prison jargon for sexual assault claims. And all types of complaints against officers. After Gregory Rodriguez got arrested, we found out that women started coming forward to complain about him. but also other officers. So complaints overall were way up.
6: Lisa, if the complaints do not stop, and this is a call, if the complaints do not stop, then this is what's going to happen. I'm going to lock you guys down, take all your privileges, and this is going to continue until the complaint stops. And I said, hey, you know, that's not fair. We can't police other inmates. We can't make another inmate stop filing complaints.
0: Yancey says he told her if she didn't get the other prisoners in line, there would be consequences.
6: And the main thing I remember when he said that, I looked around at his staff, and his staff could not look me in the eye. They looked, held their heads down because they knew that was like a wrong thing to say. And my response to him was, that's not legal, nor is it fair.
0: CDCR declined our request to interview Arroyo, and they didn't answer our questions about this incident between Arroyo and Yancey. They did say retaliation is not allowed, but in the Chow Hall that morning, Yancey remembered those threats.
6: That's exactly what he said he was going to do. I mean, I didn't think that he would do it to that extent, but it triggered that comment that he made.
0: Now, the women say Arroyo wouldn't even talk to them.
4: We just want to know what's happening. And Mr. Sergeant Arroyo is refusing to speak to us. And he's literally in front of our faces.
2: We're all hungry. You guys had us in here for hours. You're not telling us what's going on. We're just tired and hungry. We want to go back to ourselves.
4: We were asking the staff that was in there if we can get some lunches. And they said that we needed to hang on. They needed to get approval from the sergeant of the day, which was Arroyo at that time.
3: It was still a little standoff for a little second. And then that's when more officers came in.
0: Here's where things took a turn. And we know that because we got some internal documents and, importantly, surveillance footage from the Chow Hall that day. While there is no audio, we can see what happened. Dozens of officers filed in and formed a line.
4: We don't know what's happening. So we just see a bunch of officers rushing in.
5: All of a sudden, all the cops came in with their riot gear on.
4: That's when they just started telling everybody to back up.
3: They told everybody to back up, be quiet.
0: People were shouting at the officers and banging on the windows and tables. Cameron and her girlfriend, Christina Wind, could tell something was about to happen. And Wind tried to get the officers' attention. She was worried about Cameron's heart because she has a pacemaker.
7: I was asking all the officers that were coming in to please get us out because Cameron was already having chest pain. She couldn't breathe. Every single one ignored me.
0: Christina Wynn said she sat in front of Cameron to shield her. Then a captain from the scrimmage line signaled to Sergeant Arroyo, according to internal documents we got, ordering him to, quote, put them down with gas.
8: 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We'll be right back.
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0: Welcome back to Snap Judgment Special Investigation. We are Jane Doe. My name is Glenn Washington, and this story references violence against women in prison, and as such, it's not for young or sensitive listeners. And last we left, 150 prisoners had been corralled in the chow hall, where they waited for hours with no answer. And then an officer was heard saying,
1: to quote, put them down with gas.
2: Officer Royal guy is the one that really got it cracking. Like, and then that's when more officers came in. I guess they was waiting for that super soaker to come in before they got it cracking like that.
1: The super soaker, officially called an MK-46, is a big aerosol canister that shoots pepper spray. In the video, all at once, you just see officers on the line start spraying and throwing pepper grenades. And these women stumble and run to the other side of the cafeteria.
3: They did start spraying us and bombing us. So when that started, everybody just ran away from their line. As soon as the first spray hit, we all started running away.
2: They didn't ask no questions. They didn't none of that. I feel like they had it up in their head already what they was gonna do and how they was gonna do it.
1: In the video, you can see two plastic cups go flying towards the officers, but they don't hit them. The women are cowering up by the wall, trying to hide from the pepper spray. And the officers are walking closer to them. And then they spray them again.
2: I had my shirt tied around my face. I was just trying to survive as long as possible.
4: Like, we were crying, like, we were on our knees, like, we were begging, like, to stop, and we were trying to, like, we needed help.
1: On the footage, you can see Katrina Cameron. You can see by the way she's moving that she's struggling to walk, and wind is helping her.
5: I couldn't breathe, and I was throwing up a little because I couldn't breathe.
6: And I told the officer that she was having this medical emergency, she needed help. He said, okay, come forward.
1: You can see on the footage, one officer in the back calls her forward.
5: And when I just felt wind kind of leading me forward.
6: After we went to go take this step, all I seen was a shuffle of commotion and her go down.
5: And I got slammed on the floor.
1: A group of officers in the front forced Cameron to the ground. One officer throws a pepper bomb at them. And then a group of officers close in around them.
6: I went to go down on top of her to protect her. I was beat by 9 different officers. I was stabbed with batons.
1: Christina Nguyen lost consciousness. This is a closed room about the size of a small school cafeteria filling up with gas. And there are 160 women on the floor, and they're crowded up against the walls.
2: It really literally felt like we was like in a room full of smoke and we was just in there waiting to die. I already took my last breath in there, you feel me? I was just up in there ready to die.
7: And I remember passing out and I came to and I looked up and there was an officer standing right there and I kind of like just begged him like, please get me out of here. And that officer finally noticed me and picked me up, cuffed me, and started dragging me towards the door, and I passed out again.
8: People were falling out in seizures. They wouldn't let us help our peers. A couple of people ran to my roommate to help her because she was having a seizure, and they started bombing them, so we had to fall back.
2: It was like a concentration camp, actually, if I'm allowed to say that.
8: Like, it was world zone, World War II zone.
3: And I'm not going to even lie. It was the most traumatizing experience I've ever dealt with in my life. And I did 16 years in prison, so I clearly committed a crime and I've lived a lifestyle that wasn't pleasant before. But to experience something like that was something I've never experienced before. And it was the most scariest thing that I've went through in my life.
8: We're like, give us air. We're choking. We can't breathe repeatedly. And we couldn't breathe. We're trying to tell the officers that we thought were nicer to please get us out and give us air.
2: I was begging them to take me out, like, please handcuff me. I ain't never been begged to be handcuffed. I'm like, please cuff me.
1: Eventually, one by one, The women are zip-tied and walked outside away from the choking fumes to the yard, where they sit on the grass in 90-degree weather. In the surveillance video, you can see they're all there. And then the officers kind of form this half circle around them. And at this point, it seems like things are calming down.
7: I assumed that they were going to start letting us, you know, go back into the building, you know, one hallway at a time. That's usually what they do after something like that happens. Instead, the officers came out and then they started doing a march around us.
1: One officer tells a guy holding the MK-46 chemical weapon sprayer, quote, "I want that empty," according to internal documents. A woman who's on the ground gets up. Her hands are zip-tied behind her back, and she takes four steps to go sit by another woman. And at this point, the officers start bombing again, throwing grenade after grenade, seemingly at random. The prisoners try to run away from the gas, and then the officers on the other side of the yard unleash pepper grenades as well.
7: And I just remember at that point, I just started screaming. I didn't even realize I was screaming that much. I was just screaming and screaming. Now all officers are coming from everywhere.
1: Another officer races across the yard with an empty wheelchair and comes back with a woman in a wheelchair, head slumped forward.
7: It's like everybody, it's like a free-for-all. It's like a party for them or something, you know? And they're just continuing the bomb us over and over again.
1: Eventually, the officers stop. An officer is recorded on his body-worn camera saying, "Fun, fun, fun, baby." A woman collapses to the ground. Four women are carried off in stretchers.
2: I had a seizure. I woke up in the hospital. I on myself. I felt like my body was full of so many chemicals. I was like, damn, like, that's how y'all do us? Like, y'all supposed to protect us? We in y'all custody every single day. And the first chance y'all get, y'all do us like this. Like, man, they did us cold. They did us bad. They did us bad.
1: Most of the women were sent back to their cells, where they found their stuff was either missing or destroyed.
4: Oh, yeah. They took my TV. They took my clothes. They ripped my blankets. Like, the little bit of comfort that I did have, they destroyed it. They took our shampoos out and dumped them. Like, there's no reason to take our hygiene, our shampoos, our conditioners, and emptied them out. And some of them were emptied out on our beds. Like, they were just being ugly. And the way that they attacked us like they were trying to kill us, like they were trying to hurt us. I knew it was retaliation because the way that they came in, they didn't even give us a chance.
9: I've never experienced anything like that in the 13 years I've been here. It was awful. It was awful.
1: When Katrina Cameron was brought back to her cell in D Yard, she couldn't see out of one eye, and her glasses had been lost.
10: So I came into my room, and I was just trying to breathe. And I got in the shower.
1: When she went to wash the pepper spray off her body, that's when Cameron found Toby, the baby lizard, dead in her bra.
10: It broke my heart having to take Toby out, and I was just hoping maybe I could try to save her, but she was already gone.
1: Cameron's girlfriend and cellmate, Christina Wind, who'd tried to shield her with her body in the dining hall, she wasn't back in their cell. Cameron had no idea where she was. So this is when Cameron called her former cellmate, Allie.
11: She said, "I can't see." And she's like, "I don't know where Christina is." I could barely understand her. She was very, very upset.
12: When Katrina called you, it was after it had happened?
11: Yes. They started getting aggressive with the girls, started backing them into the back of the chow hall, and started spraying them with CO gas and gassing them in the face. I'm shocked. I'm angry. It makes me sick. I felt guilty.
1: Cameron wanted Allie's help. She wanted her to call an attorney and try to find out what had happened to Wind.
10: And I said, "I need to know what happened to Wind. Where is Wind?"
13: because I was scared. I didn't know if they were going to try to kill her. I didn't know if she was okay.
1: Coming up next time, our final episode, What Happens in the Dark Always Comes to the Light.
12: Were the events of August 2nd on your mind at all when you
11: They were. The events on August 2nd were on my mind when I went to testify.
1: There's Nicole Doe,
14: Erica Doe, Andrea, Sonia, Sarah, Brandy, Rosa, Nancy, Serena, Paige, Brianne, Jennifer,
1: and of course, Alexandria Doe. Two investigations were getting underway. The feds were coming in from the outside. The other investigation was led by the prison agency itself. They were coming at this from the inside.
15: Did you make the statement, these b****es need to be reminded who's in charge? Or words to that effect?
16: Not that I recall.
15: Not that you recall.
16: Not that I recall.
15: Is that something that, is that language that you would use?
16: Do I curse? Yes. Do I refer to the female population as b****es? I do not.
15: We have witnesses stating differently. Why do you think that is?
17: We would like to thank all the women inside CCWF for sharing your stories with us. And you are absolutely going to want to hear the conclusion of this story, the second half of We Are Jane Doe. The producers of We Are Jane Doe are Madi Bolaños, Anna Sussman, and Suki Lewis. It was edited by Nancy Lopez, Mark Ristich, and Suki Lewis. It was fact-checked by Mark Betancourt. The original music and engineering is by Dirk Schwartzoff. Production support from Marissa Dodge, Jeremy Rue from the UC Berkeley Graduate School of Journalism was our data editor. Executive produced by myself, Glenn Washington, and Mark Ristich. And again, special thanks to Amika Moda and all the women still inside the Central California Women's Facility brave enough to share their stories. This reporting was made possible in part by funding from the Poynter Institute. If you missed even a moment, know that you can hear Snap's We Are Jane Doe series in its entirety on the Snap Judgment podcast. KQED in San Francisco allows Snap to broadcast stories like this one. On Team Snap, the union represented producers, artists, editors, and engineers are members of the National Association of Broadcast Employees and Technicians, Communications Workers of America, AFL-CIO, Local 51. And this is not the news. No way is this the news, because sometimes the news does not care. But we do. And this is...

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1: And this is KCUR 89.3 NPR in Kansas City. Director Lance Oppenheim says he discovered Chris Hansen's To Catch a Predator through online parodies.
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3: Hi, I'm Blair Kirkhoff, sports writer for the Kansas City Star. 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
1: 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It's 620 and 61 degrees in Kansas City, 59 in Parkville. A little light rain in the metro. That should be the case off and on all day. A high of 71 this afternoon. To let us know what else is happening in the metro, here's KCUR's Carlos Moreno.
4: Yeah, good morning. Thank you, Michael. Coming up, why Catholics from the metro and from around the country made a pilgrimage to St. Louis yesterday, and the KBI wants to build a new headquarters, but I'll tell you why Wichita is pushing back. I'm sorry, Topeka is pushing back. We'll have these stories at 631 right here on KCUR 89.3.
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6: This is Morning Edition from NPR News. I'm Leila Fadel.
7: And I'm A. Martinez. Director Lance Oppenheim says he was just a kid when the NBC Dateline reality news television segment To Catch a Predator first aired in the early 2000s. But he actually discovered the show through parodies online, particularly those of the show's host, Chris Hansen.
2: There were so many interesting spoofs of Chris Hansen in culture around 2007, 2008. And when I finally saw the show, I was sort of amazed by how spot on a lot of these parodies, you know, got him right. There was this almost mythological aspect to him, this superhuman ability to corner these, you know, potential predators in a house, in this kind of manufactured reality he would create.
8: You want to explain yourself? Grab that towel right there, please. Wrap it around yourself and please sit in that stool. What are you doing?
2: And he would essentially have the power to get these guys to sit down and listen to him.
7: Oppenheim stayed fascinated with Hansen into adulthood, so much so that his wife bought him a cameo greeting video from Chris Hansen for his birthday. Watching it, Oppenheim said something struck him.
2: There was something so strange to me that he had almost adopted this hyper-performative version of himself. It's almost as if he had seen all the memes. This kind of tension started to form for me, and I really wanted to explore that. And to me, it felt like I could actually glean maybe the most revealing or honest depiction of Chris Hansen as the Chris Hansen that he wants out in the world through these videos.
7: Now, Hansen is the main character of Oppenheim's very first feature film, Primetime.
9: Do you watch television?
10: Yes.
9: Well, there's something you should know. I'm Chris Hansen with Dateline NBC, and we're doing a story on adults who try to meet teens online.
10: Please don't put this on TV, please.
7: Robert Pattinson plays Chris Hansen, who turned a controversial show about adult men soliciting sex with minors into a ratings powerhouse. I asked director Lance Oppenheim what he was trying to say about Hansen and his creation.
2: I think what the show did, he took something that had been in kind of ingrained in human society for thousands of years, this concept of performative justice, the whipping post, the pillory, the town whipper that would show up and publicly lash a criminal, and thousands of people would in the town square would turn up to watch. Chris Hansen is the new version of that guy. And I liked this idea that when you turn up the volume on the performative part of it, there's almost a curse that is put on to you. And I mean it more so for the spirit, that every time Chris Hansen would catch one of these guys, it would sort of corrupt something inside of him. It would challenge him in some sort of metaphysical, spiritual way. And so I liked that there was this spiritual register that the film could enter into, that what he's doing is actually a very ancient tradition.
7: Robert Pattinson plays Chris Hansen, and Lance, he nailed the voice, the tone, the mannerism.
11: Big night planned.
12: Well, who are you?
11: Why don't you have a seat right there?
7: The thing is, though, this shoot for the film lasted, what, a little under 2 months? So he had to have hit the set running, because he's also filming The Drama, The Odyssey, and then wrapped around you in primetime, Dune. So, I mean, how did Robert Pattinson get that up to speed that quick?
2: Well, the truth is throughout the many, many productions he did, he had been working on this character. But, you know, one of the things that was amazing about this project is it came from Rob. I met Rob about a different project in 2024, and I showed him that cameo that I was telling you about. And he had discovered who Chris Hansen was when I think he had just finished shooting Twilight in 2008. And he had discovered him, similar to me, through memes. Cut to another, you know, 2 or 3 weeks after that, I was at his birthday party. I go there, I see his producing partner, Brighton McCloskey, and she comes up to me and she says, "You're never going to believe this, but this amazing, mysterious script came our way. It's been floating around Hollywood for a little bit. No one has wanted to make it. We read it. We think it's really interesting. You should read it." I said, "Well, what is it?" She showed me the cover page. It said To Catch a Predator. I sprinted to my car. I read it in one sitting, and I chased this project down. And part of the chasing was really convincing Rob to star as Chris Hansen. I kept saying to him, "You know this character. You've had experiences becoming an overnight celebrity." Over time, I wore him down. I brought Four Locos to his house. I brought gummies.
7: What did you bring?
2: I brought Four Locos, you know, one of the classic items that a predator would bring. Yes.
7: Yeah, like a hard malt liquor, yeah. And gummies too?
2: Gummies as well, yeah, the trolley gummies. And, you know, I think he was confused by that. We had such a great time just really like treating this as a proper collaboration.
7: The real-life Chris Hansen has called your film a complete work of fiction and an insult, among other things. Have you heard from Chris Hansen?
2: You know, Chris hasn't seen the film yet, and I'm very eager for him to see it, because I think there's a misconception that is going around that this film is villainizing him or something along that nature. You know, this is not the intention, and this is not the reason that anyone in the film, including myself, got involved in it. I was interested in mythologizing Chris Hansen, creating a portrait of him that felt very similar to the idea of him in my head as a child, and almost creating a form of a superhero film. I like watching somebody who is dealing with a lot of problems, a lot of challenges, and still attempts to kind of deal with things in a way that he's attempting to be a better person.
7: You know, Lance, I knew someone who was a federal agent who worked on child pornography cases. And he told me that after a few years of doing that job, that something inside of him died. And he almost wishes that he'd never had done that job, despite doing some good by actually making some arrests and getting some convictions. You think anyone from that show, To Catch a Predator, has come out of it whole?
2: It's a good question. And I would say most of the people I've spoken with who worked on the program were affected by it in some way, you know, that they're still dealing with. And I found one of the things so interesting about Chris Hansen, Rob and I were listening to one of his interviews. He had done a podcast with Theo Vaughn, and Theo Vaughn had asked him, you know, "How do you deal with the darkness that you've experienced on the job?" And he said, "I just bury it way down there. I don't have a therapist." And I thought that was so fascinating that he, you know, that somewhere in him, there is a part of him that maybe has been affected, but he does not show it to the outside world.
7: That's Lance Oppenheim, the director of Primetime. Lance, thanks a lot.
2: Thank you. Thanks for having me.
7: We reached out to Chris Hansen for comment on the movie and the way it portrays him. He has not responded to our request.
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13: Tinashe has grown into a huge star, hit records, millions of followers, viral TikTok songs. 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
13: I'm Juana Summers. We catch up with Tinashe and get a taste of the album. 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
1: Tune into All Things Considered from 3 to 6 here on KCUR 89.3, a service of the University of Missouri, Kansas City. 629 and 61 degrees with light rain in various parts of the metro. KCUR is supported by the Kansas City Symphony, presenting The Rite of Spring, featuring violinist Augustine Hadlick and conducted by Matthias Pincher, October 3rd through 4th at the Kauffman Center. 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
15: Live from NPR News in Washington, I'm Dave Mattingly. President Trump says he wants to show China's President Xi Jinping some of America's greatest treasures. Trump and Xi are expected to visit the National Archives today to view the Declaration of Independence, the Constitution, and the Bill of Rights. The Chinese leader is wrapping up his first state visit to the U.S. in more than a decade. The Pentagon is investigating how parts from an F-35 jet went missing in Hong Kong. As NPR's Greg Myrie reports, there are worries that China may now have components of the most advanced U.S. military fighter jet.
16: Australia is one of several countries that's been allowed to buy the F-35 jet from the U.S. Australia says it shipped some F-35 parts back to the U.S. because they needed repairs. This included the jet's canopy, which covers the cockpit and is coated with stealth technology that makes the fighter difficult to detect. However, the shipment was diverted to Hong Kong, where it disappeared. The U.S. says China is engaged in extensive espionage to learn more about advanced American weapons. In a statement, the F-35 Joint Program Office at the Pentagon said it was, quote, actively working with U.S. authorities and industry partners to retrieve these components and investigate the incident. Greg Myrie, NPR News, Washington.
15: This is NPR News from Washington.
4: And this is KCUR 89.3. I'm Carlos Moreno. Catholics from around the metro were among the thousands who made the pilgrimage to Archbishop Fulton Sheen's beatification ceremony yesterday. The Illinois-born Archbishop in the Catholic Church was one step away from becoming a saint. The church certified a miracle attributed to Sheen when a baby born 16 years ago did not have a heartbeat for more than an hour, but recovered after his parents prayed to the Archbishop. The baby's mother, Bonnie Engstrom of Washington, Illinois, says she always felt a connection to Sheen.
17: He reminded me of spending time with my great-grandpa, and the wisdom and the humor and the personality, it was such a warm character.
4: The Catholic Church is currently evaluating six other miracles attributed to Sheen. If one of them is certified, he could become a saint. And the Kansas Bureau of Investigation is planning a new headquarters in Topeka. The KBI has selected a site downtown, and the agency director says they want to stay close to the Capitol and other state agencies. Topeka's mayor says he's wary of funding the project because of the city budget being locked in. Republican Senator Rick Billinger represents the northwest part of the state. He says they could consider other communities if that would mean a better deal.
18: May we look at Lawrence or Salina? Wichita. I bet you there's buildings and land that people would bend over backward to get you to come there.
4: The KBI says it plans to contact Topeka about possible financial or other support. This is KCUR 89.3.
1: 61 degrees at 633. Once again, there is a closure on our highways at this hour. It's in the Northland, northbound 435, before the 35 split, right around 48th Street, where Worlds of Fun is. The highway is closed due to an incident. No word yet on when it will reopen, so find different routes this morning if that is your area. Coming up, NPR's Steve Inskeep was part of a small group of journalists who met with an Iranian official on the sidelines of the UN General Assembly in New York. He'll tell us what he learned next. 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
0: This is Morning Edition from NPR News. I'm Amy Martinez in Culver City, California.
19: And I'm Leila Fadel in Washington, D.C. Good morning. The president of Iran has spent much of...
0: Edition from NPR News. I'm Amy Martinez in Culver City, California.
19: And I'm Leila Fadel in Washington.

0: animals moving through these protocols, these ports of entry, when done correctly, legally, and safely, are clean, healthy animals, and we're excited about reconstituting the movement.
1: New protocols include an additional inspection for the flesh-eating New World screwworm. U.S. inspectors have long been present on the Mexican side, checking the health of animals before they're allowed to cross the border. That's on top of Mexico's inspectors. And there are some new helpers on site, says Hoskins.
0: The dogs play a critical role for us in the screwworm protocol.
1: New specially trained dogs can detect screwworms present on cattle before they cross the border. Four are doing the job now, with more in training. Another line of defense, sterile flies released along the border to prevent screwworms from reproducing. A new sterile fly facility is under construction in South Texas. The livestock crossing is owned and operated by the Chihuahua Cattlemen's Association. Ranchers big and small depend on it. Chihuahua is the top exporter of live cattle and has been supplying cattle to the U.S. for more than 100 years, says Alvaro Bustillos, president of the association. He says every dollar earned raising cattle in Mexico is multiplied in the U.S.
2: I think there's five more on the table in the U.S. side, and this creates industry jobs.
1: With billions in cross-border trade at stake, cattle dealers like Alan Sanchez say clients in Texas are eager to see the livestock crossing open again.
3: A lot of feed yards, especially in the Panhandle, rely a lot on Mexican cattle to be able to fill up their feed yards.
1: With the U.S. supply of cattle at a record low, beef prices at grocery stores on average are 9% higher than last year. Reopening of the border should help, but nobody here was willing to predict when the cost will go down. For NPR News, I'm Angela Kocherga at the Santa Teresa International Livestock Crossing.
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5: We thank you for listening to Morning Edition on KCUR 89.3 NPR in Kansas City, 61 degrees at 6:42. Whether from Venezuela or somewhere else, the U.S. Strategic Petroleum Reserve needs to be refilled for energy security. The Planet Money team will run through the challenges to making that happen in 3 minutes. This is KCUR 89.3.
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0: at 651 and 61 degrees. This is KCUR 89.3 NPR in Kansas City. In a round of layoffs earlier this month, seven journalists at the Kansas City Star lost their jobs, including an opinion editor and reporters covering eastern Jackson County, Wyandotte County, and much more. That was part of a round of larger cuts at McClatchy, the Star's parent company. News Guild CWA, the union representing Star reporters, says McClatchy cut 30% of its unionized media workers at 17 newspapers across the country. The Star chapter of the union says it lost 15% of its members. Joy Jenkins is a professor at the University of Missouri School of Journalism. She says a recent Northwestern University study found that three-quarters of newsroom jobs have disappeared since 2005. And she told KCUR's Nomin Ujiadin that that doesn't bode well for the communities these newsrooms cover.
1: Why have we seen so many of these jobs disappear?
2: Advertising had been the substantial revenue source for newspapers for years and years and years. It was the revenue source for a long time. And of course, with the shift to online and digital media, that started to decline, you know, people's attention and money shifting elsewhere. So those changes in consumption habits and the changes in, you know, willingness to buy advertising from newspapers, maybe versus a platform or something, has had an impact where newspapers just aren't the solid financial investments that they used to be. Of course, you know, we're also seeing corporate investment in newspapers. So a lot of, you know, papers that were family owned for generations, owned by companies, and increasing shifts and conglomerations. And the other side is, of course, the willingness of the public to invest in news, particularly local news. According to the digital news report from the Reuters Institute for the Study of Journalism, only about 16% of people in the U.S. pay for news. And that's not something that's really projected to change substantially anytime soon.
1: And what effect has this had on the communities that these local journalists cover?
2: We know from peer-reviewed research and reports and other things that when local news goes away, civic engagement can decline, civic knowledge can decline. There's also been qualitative work showing that a sense of connection among communities declines. And so people not having access to information about events in their communities, things going on around them, how national trends are affecting them. And so it's a substantial loss. And it's interesting because I believe it was Hugh recently had a study that said that not all people in news deserts really recognize what they're missing. You know, some folks think that, oh, local news is doing fine, or I still have places I can go for local information. And that's absolutely true. There are, you know, there's Nextdoor, there's Facebook groups, there's TV news, you know, there's other sources. But we know at a broad level that there are democratic impacts or social impacts. And those are really important to look at longitudinally as these trends have continued.
1: How could these cuts affect transparency in local government?
2: We know from various research that's been done over the last several years that when these local newspapers scale back or go away, that we lose those journalists that are holding folks accountable, that are showing up to city council meetings, that are showing up to press conferences, that are talking not only to people in power, politicians, others, but also talking to the people that their decisions affect. And some research has shown that without local newspapers, you know, doing this type of reporting, spending has gone up in some of those communities, and essentially politicians recognizing that they don't have those eyes and ears on them, and there can be actual, you know, tangible shifts in government, the way government runs as a result of that.
1: So I've been doing this for about 10 years, and I've seen so many changes in that time. And I feel like traditional media has really struggled to find the right revenue model, especially when technology keeps changing so quickly. I'm wondering, what are some approaches that could help ensure that local journalism stays healthy, or at the very least, continues to exist?
2: There's been a lot of movement among local news organizations to think differently about how to become financially sustainable. So, of course, you know, a lot of them still reliant on advertising to an extent, but we're also seeing some local news organizations move to, obviously, subscriptions is really important. Some have donation drives asking for that. Some are doing more events to engage people. And then we have some nonprofit news organizations that have completely different models. models. But I think a lot of news organizations are finding success with trying out some diversified revenue streams and trying to figure out different ways for people to support the journalism in the best ways they can.
1: I'm wondering if you can talk about the role of social media in all of this. How has that impacted both news consumers' habits and also the revenue model for local news?
2: So, you know, as soon as, Facebook in particular started to become, you know, this really popular site, drawing a lot of people, news organizations were looking toward that to determine, you know, could this be a way for us to reach audiences we haven't reached before? Could this be a way for us to, you know, share our journalism and engage with people at a broader scale? And for a while that that was effective. But of course, at the same time, very little revenue is coming to news organizations from that. Facebook has been a competitor for advertising dollars. They offer it in a very targeted and more affordable way for a lot of advertisers. And so that's been a challenge. And then, of course, the Facebook algorithm can shift and have a huge impact on news organizations who at one time had really depended on it for good proportions of their traffic. And so that relationship has for a long time been very love-hate between news organizations and social media. Audiences' use of traditional news media is declining. Even visits to news organizations' websites directly or apps, that's been declining. In the Digital News Report, this is the first year that social media and video networks are the single most widely used way of accessing online news across their survey, which is a global survey. And within that, you know, all the questions about trust in those sources, questions about the credibility of those sources, questions about mis and disinformation, and those remain really important to consider. And local news organizations are, you know, working to keep up with what do we put on social media, how do we use it, and where could it be harmful to us?
1: I think journalists are often reluctant to make ourselves the center of the story, but I think it is relevant in this case. Can you talk about how all of these successive rounds of layoffs have impacted journalists?
2: I'm a former local journalist myself. Like, we are committed to what we do, even amid really challenging conditions. We love the communities we cover. We love doing stories. But of course, with these rounds and rounds of layoffs, these financial challenges, this takes an emotional toll. It takes a toll on well-being. It takes a toll on mental health.
0: That was University of Missouri journalism professor Joy Jenkins speaking with KCUR's Nomin Ujiadin. Many KCUR employees voted to be unionized through CWA. 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Since 1897, Children's Mercy has provided pediatric care, research, and innovation for children, regardless of ability to pay. 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And the Folly Theater presenting the Linda May Han O Trio, October 10th at 7:30. Jazz unfolds through bass, saxophone, piano, and voice in this Folly Jazz Series performance. 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
3: Good morning. Israeli Prime Minister Benjamin Netanyahu told the UN that going to war with Iran was one of the easiest decisions he ever made. How is his speech being received in Israel? It's Morning Edition from NPR News.
0: Friday morning, 7 o'clock. This is KCUR 89.3 NPR in Kansas City. I'm Michael Byers. Good morning, everybody.
3: A judge ruled the White House needed to stop its press ban. Journalists from two outlets were still turned away from a state dinner. I'm A. Martinez.
4: And I'm Leila Fadel. Networks also wanted in writing that CNN can fully rejoin the TV pool. Also, who are the Republicans that are splitting from President Trump? It's Friday, September 25th. On this day in 1690, Public Occurrences, both foreign and domestic, was published in Boston. It's considered the first newspaper in the colonies. It had three pages of news with a fourth blank for people to add their own info. Officials shut it down after one issue. The news is next.
5: Live from NPR News in Washington, I'm Korva Coleman. President Trump held a state dinner last night for Chinese President Xi Jinping after a day of talks. NPR's Jennifer Pak reports from Beijing.
6: According to an official Chinese readout, President Xi told Trump the two sides should work on AI guardrails and keep the technology under human control. He says he hopes the U.S. will oppose Taiwan independence and treat Chinese companies fairly in the U.S. because the two sides had an agreement in May. But the U.S. has continued to sanction more Chinese firms over national security concerns. Xi says he and Trump maintain deep and close communication as the two sides continue to hammer out a better deal. Jennifer Pak, NPR News, Beijing.
5: Saudi Arabia says it intercepted more missiles fired at it by Yemen's Houthi rebels. The Houthis say Saudi Arabia has launched more airstrikes and missiles across parts of Yemen. NPR's Aya Batrawi reports.
7: Saudi Arabia's military says six ballistic missiles fired by the Houthis were intercepted on Thursday. The Iran-backed Houthis have been targeting Saudi Arabia with drones and missiles. Last week, they hit a Saudi airbase in Ta'if and have hit Aramco energy facilities. Saudi Arabia, meanwhile, has been carrying out airstrikes against the Houthis in Yemen. It comes as the Houthis routed Saudi-backed fighters from key territory in Yemen overlooking the Red Sea's Bab el-Mandeb Strait. The Houthis say Saudi Arabia has launched more than 1,000 airstrikes and missiles at Yemen in past weeks. The United Nations Human Rights Office says 32 civilians, among them 15 children, have been killed in airstrikes and shelling in Yemen since the start of August, and more than 125,000 people have been displaced. Aya Batrawi, NPR News, Dubai.
5: A new TV ad is out featuring President Trump. It's paid for by the U.S. government. It shows several images of Trump while featuring words that say, quote, largest tax cut in history. The music repeats the phrase, quote, love me. New Hampshire Democratic Senator Maggie Hassan is seeking answers, saying the ad appears to violate federal law. The state of New York is suing the prediction market site Polymarket. NPR's Bobby Allen reports the suit alleges the platform is an illegal gambling operation.
8: New York officials are asking a judge to push Polymarket out of the state. Prediction markets have exploded in popularity in Trump's second term, taking in billions of dollars in weekly bets on everything from elections to war to the word choice of politicians and sports announcers. More than two dozen lawsuits have been filed against the sector, which, in addition to Polymarket, includes its rival, Kalshi. Legal watchers say a case will likely eventually make its way to the Supreme Court. In a statement, Polymarket said it will fight for its users. The company insists it is not a gambling operator, but a company that offers a financial product known as an events contract, something overseen by the Trump administration. Donald Trump Jr. is a Polymarket advisor and investor. Bobby Allen, NPR News.
5: Polymarket is countersued. This is NPR.
9: And this is KCUR 89.3. I'm Carlos Moreno. The Kansas Livestock Association is warning that the continuing ice activity in southwest Kansas could further raise the price of beef. The KLA posted on its website that ice operations are having a, quote, massive chilling effect on the legal, documented, skilled workers that put beef on the table and keep the cattle supply chain moving, unquote. The surprise raids have triggered widespread community panic, business closures, and school warnings. Senators Roger Marshall and Jerry Moran said they had no prior notice before immigration and customs enforcement operations began targeting workers. Neither Republican senator condemned the operation, but said ICE could better coordinate with local authorities. Immigration rights advocates report they have heard from families who say loved ones who have committed no criminal record have been detained. An iconic Kansas City landmark will see a series of radical temporary transformations starting this weekend. As KCUR's Frank Morris reports, people should get ready to see Liberty Memorial in a whole new light.
10: For the first Liberty's Beacon show, 36 intensely bright laser color projectors will turn the whole memorial into a vivid morphing collage with an enormous flash flood, the horrors of mechanized warfare, and the four guardians carved into the top of the tower springing into action, among other things.
11: It's violent and it's intense. There's so much in it. It's a monumental piece of art.
10: Matt Naylor, president and CEO of the National World War I Museum, says three rotating installations will run each weekend until Veterans Day in honor of the Liberty Memorial's 100th anniversary and the country's 250th. For KCUR 89.3, I'm Frank Morris.
9: A former Lawrence School employee who was awaiting trial for sex crimes was found dead at his home yesterday. Police say Mark Gridley's body was found just before 7:30 a.m. in his garage. There were no signs of foul play, according to police. Gridley had worked as an elementary school speech pathologist. Lawrence police say he was the subject of an investigation launched in February last year. He was ultimately charged with 7 counts of kidnapping and 7 counts of aggravated indecent liberties with a child. The cause of death has yet to be determined. And the Chiefs are preparing to play a Miami Dolphins team on a Sunday that is the home opener for the Fins. Offensive coordinator Eric Bieniemy said, despite Miami's winless record, that's no reason to go to sleep on the road.
10: For the first Liberty,
12: they're going to come out there and give us everything that they have, okay? Our concern is not to be concerned about what is taking place with Miami. Our job is to make sure that we go out there and play against the NFL team that we're expecting to see on Sunday.
9: This will be the Chiefs' first daylight contest this season after playing its first 2 games under the lights. This is KCUR.
13: 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Rinko Kikuchi stars as a woman returning to Tokyo's ballroom dance scene after tragedy, where an infatuation with her instructor offers a chance for rediscovery. Now playing.
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3: 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I'm Amy Martinez in Culver City, California.
14: And I'm Leila Fadel in Washington, D.C. Good morning. Israeli Prime Minister Benjamin Netanyahu returns to Israel today after a very short trip to New York to address the United Nations General Assembly. His speech was defiant and defensive as Israel has become increasingly isolated on the world stage. In a moment, we'll hear from a former U.S. ambassador to Israel about reaction to the speech. We start with the details.
3: We're joined now by NPR's Kat Lonsdorf, who's been following from Tel Aviv. Kat, so what are the top takeaways from Netanyahu's address?
15: Yeah, the speech was dramatic, and it even started that way. As Netanyahu took the podium, dozens of diplomats got up and walked out. There was some booing, while some supporters cheered from the public gallery. There were calls for order, and then Netanyahu began.
16: If there are any other moral cowards who haven't yet left this hall, please do so now. Thank you very much.
15: He went on to celebrate and defend the U.S.-Israeli war in Iran, calling it one of the easiest decisions he's ever had to make, saying if he hadn't attacked Iran, quote, we'd all be dead. He also defended Israel against much of the criticism that has come its way recently. He downplayed settler violence against Palestinians in the occupied West Bank, saying it was the work of 150 juvenile delinquents. But in reality, that violence has been incredibly destructive. The U.K. recently said such settler attacks and land grabs amount to, quote, ethnic cleansing. Netanyahu rejected claims that Israel has committed genocide in Gaza, something that's come up repeatedly from other world leaders this week. He also accused the media of not telling the, quote, truth about what's happening in Gaza. But just a reminder, Israel has not allowed outside journalists to enter Gaza to independently report in almost 3 years, the entirety of this war.
3: And we should mention that the Palestinian leader also spoke, but via video.
15: Yeah, right. Mahmoud Abbas was denied a visa by the Trump administration to attend in person on grounds that Palestinian leadership is undermining the prospects for peace, even though Abbas has been consistent in his call for a two-state solution, including in his speech yesterday. It's the second year in a row this has happened. In his video, Abbas called Israel's actions in Gaza a, quote, genocidal war and appealed to world leaders to stop Israel's violence in both Gaza and the occupied West Bank.
3: Did Netanyahu address any of the criticism that Israel's gotten this week at the United Nations?
15: Yeah, Netanyahu called many of the world leaders who have been critical, quote, tyrants. Something that was very clear this week is how increasingly isolated Israel's becoming, both at the United Nations, but also in public opinion. There were big protests in New York yesterday outside the UN against Netanyahu's visit. New York Mayor Zohran Mamdani has also been very vocally against Netanyahu coming to the city. Mamdani calls Netanyahu a war criminal and says that federal authorities should act on the International Criminal Court issued arrest warrant for him. Netanyahu also met with very few world leaders during his short visit, and perhaps most notably did not meet with Trump, which is unusual.
3: Now, Israel has a big election coming up next month that will determine if Netanyahu will remain prime minister. Were Israelis paying attention to his speech?
15: Oh, yeah, absolutely. The reaction here, though, has not been that pronounced. Many expected it to be a campaign speech, basically, and that's what it sounded like to them. One of the themes in Netanyahu's speech was that Israel will, quote, win, and he seemed to imply that he was the one who could lead Israel to that victory. The polls are tight headed into this election, and Netanyahu's feeling that. It was clear in his speech that he's feeling pressure from all sides right now, both at home and abroad.
3: All right, that's NPR's Kat Lonsdorf in Tel Aviv. Kat, thank you.
15: Thank you.
14: For more on Israeli Prime Minister Benjamin Netanyahu's speech at the UN, I'm joined now by Thomas Nides. He served as U.S. ambassador to Israel from 2021 to 2023. Ambassador, good morning and welcome to the program.
17: Thank you for having me.
14: So, diplomats streaming out of Netanyahu's speech in protest, hundreds of demonstrators outside saying he wasn't welcome. What did that tell you about attitudes towards Netanyahu on this global stage and in the United States?
17: Listen, it bums me out. Listen, I'm a, you know, as you know, I care deeply about the state of Israel. I obviously served there. I'm probably supportive of Israel and I love the country, and it bums me out. I mean, the idea that, you know, these countries walk out, that's happened before, but obviously it's a much more extreme time right now. And I yearn for the time that we had, you know, just a few years ago. I think the last one was Prime Minister Lapid, who gave a, you know, again, quote, normal speech. We are not obviously living in a normal time, but I want to get back to what Israel is, a democratic state, and for people to understand the beauty of the country. We are not there right now, and that speech certainly didn't reflect that.
14: Well, tell me more about that when you say back to the time of a normal speech. What did you make of Netanyahu's tone and his remarks?
17: Listen, I mean, you know, there's a lot of theater. I mean, I am, listen, again, you know, Israel is suffering. It's gone through the October 7th, the worst crisis since the Holocaust. They've been attacked by Iran. They've attacked by Hezbollah and the Houthis. So to be clear, a lot of things can be true at the same time. That said, I think the tone and some of the theater doesn't help. I think his tone doesn't help. I think we are in a situation where we need for people to understand that Israel is not perfect without question. It has been attacked without question. Israel's behavior, obviously, in Gaza has been criticized and in many cases justifiably. But I still believe in this country called Israel. I still believe that we need to be in a place where the American people understand what Israel is going through, but more importantly, that Israel needs to understand the attitudes of Americans right now, which is not good. And this is not just Democrats, it's also Republicans. And, you know, we got to get over these elections because there is a lot of electioneering going on as well at the same time.
14: Let me ask you about that. I mean, do you agree with what it sounds like many Israelis are thinking, that this was mostly a campaign speech for a domestic audience?
17: Listen, you know, we're living in America here. We're about ready to go through the midterms. Yeah, it's a campaign speech. It's a very close election in Israel, and he's playing to a domestic audience. You know, if you look at the polls, you know, he nor the opposition are at 61. I think both of them are in the, it's a very close election. He is trying to drive his turnout out. This is a red meat speech to get his voters to come out. But, you know, with every election speech, you know, people do listen to it in different ways. And certainly for the domestic U.S. audience, I refer to the diaspora community, you know, I think people didn't particularly enjoy the speech.
14: Netanyahu didn't meet with President Trump during her short visit to the UN, and that's where a lot of the work gets done. Does that signify something, a widening rift between?
17: No, I don't think. I think the Trump administration certainly has been supportive of the prime minister. I don't know if it's is symbolic of what. I'm not sure of that. At the end of the day, the prime minister had one goal. He had a goal to come to the UN to do a defiant speech, to send a message to his domestic audience that is going to be tough. Listen, again, we got to get through these elections. It's a democratic country. People get to vote. There's no one knows how this is going to happen. But I yearn in my heart to get us back to some level of normalcy. You know, he talked about settler violence. I don't downplay settler violence. It's obscene. It needs to be ended. The Israeli government needs to do the things it needs to do. We need to do a better job in the West Bank of providing people with the opportunities in the West Bank. And they need to begin rebuilding Gaza, which they're trying to do. Not Israel, but at least the United States. I give them credit for trying to rebuild and get this thing back to some level of normalcy. But we have a We have a huge amount of work to do.
14: I wonder if you think that this speech creates a situation where Israel feels even more isolated, or does it help at all?
17: No, I hope not. I'm trying to chalk this up to that we're close to an election. Israel is, you know, they've got a lot of problems. They're surrounded by people who don't want them to exist. So my hope is that we can get through this relatively quickly. We have a long way to go to repair the relationship with the United States and at least the population of the United States who cares.
14: Thomas Nides is a former U.S. ambassador to Israel. Thank you for your time.
17: I'm honored.
18: The Democratic Women's Caucus is calling on the Trump administration to release nearly $100 million that Congress appropriated to prevent teen pregnancy. The caucus wants dozens of grants to be restored to nonprofits, universities, and health departments. That funding is currently in limbo, with just days left in the fiscal year. NPR's Selena Simmons-Duffin has this exclusive report.
19: Here's what Stephanie McDowell tells people in Montana who are wary of sex ed programs.
20: We teach facts. Families teach values, and those are truly complementary, not competing roles.
19: McDowell runs Bridger Care, a nonprofit in Bozeman. It was one of about 50 organizations that had their grants cut in June, she says, out of the blue.
20: We truly had no indication that our funding would be cut.
19: For years, the teen pregnancy prevention program has been targeted by conservative groups like the Heritage Foundation. President Trump's 2027 budget request calls for eliminating it, calling it leftist and ineffective, and he tried to cut all these grants in his first term. This recent loss of funding has been challenging, McDowell says.
20: Ultimately, we can't sustain an education program at the scale that we were at, serving 21 counties across the state of Montana without funding. And so we will have to lay off staff, and there will be youth that go without sex ed.
19: Unless the federal grant funding comes back, which is possible. There's a lawsuit in federal court challenging the terminations. In that case, a judge found that new federal requirements for abstinence-only sex ed are unlawful because they're not evidence-based. He also flagged that the Department of Health and Human Services cited research papers that don't exist. Today, the Democratic Women's Caucus sent a letter to HHS, signed by 92 lawmakers, demanding that the agency restore the funding right away. It was shared exclusively with NPR. Here's the letter's lead author, Representative Judy Chu of California.
21: This is a bipartisan program created by Congress with the clear intent of supporting evidence-based education models that help reduce teen pregnancy, sexually transmitted diseases, and other health risks for young people.
19: She points out President Trump signed it into law as part of the latest budget. The Department of Health and Human Services did not respond to NPR's request for comment about the grants by airtime. Selena Simmons-Duffin, NPR News.
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0: 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A growing number of Republicans are distancing themselves from President Trump on some key issues.
22: We have to bring prices down. The war with Iran needs to end, and end quickly.
0: This comes as the party holds on to a slim majority in Congress. We'll bring you that story, followed by this week's StoryCorps in 3 minutes. 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
0: 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Tickets are online at kcrep.org. 720 and 61 degrees with a few showers in the metro. 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
9: Hey, thank you, Michael, and good morning. Coming up on KCUR 89.3, how diesel prices are starting to hit home, and we have a baseball champion back in the metro. I'll have this at 731 on KCUR 89.3.

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1: 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Coming up after the break, director Lance Oppenheim says he discovered Chris Hansen's To Catch a Predator through online parodies.
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1: 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That'll be the case through much of the day today. Otherwise cloudy, 71 our high this afternoon. 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
4: Hey, thank you, Michael, and good morning. Coming up at 8:31, why one organization says ICE operations in southwest Kansas could further raise the price of beef, and the Chiefs will play in the light of day for the first time this season. I'll have this story and more in about 10 minutes on KCUR 89.3.
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6: 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I'm Layla Faldin.
7: And I'm A. Martinez. Director Lance Oppenheim says he was just a kid when the NBC Dateline reality news television segment To Catch a Predator first aired in the early 2000s. But he actually discovered the show through parodies online, particularly those of the show's host, Chris Hansen.
2: There were so many interesting spoofs of Chris Hansen in culture around 2007, 2008. And when I finally saw the show, I was sort of amazed by how spot on a lot of these parodies, you know, got him right. There was this almost mythological aspect to him, this superhuman ability to corner these, you know, potential predators in a house in this kind of manufactured reality he would create.
8: You want to explain yourself? Grab that towel right there, please. Wrap it around yourself and please sit in that stool. What are you doing?
2: And he would essentially have the power to get these guys to sit down and listen to him.
7: Oppenheim stayed fascinated with Hansen into adulthood, so much so that his wife bought him a cameo greeting video from Chris Hansen for his birthday. Watching it, Oppenheim said something struck him.
2: There was something so strange to me that he had almost adopted this hyper-performative version of himself. It's almost as if he had seen all of the memes. This kind of tension started to form for me, and I really wanted to explore that. And to me, it felt like I could actually glean maybe the most revealing or honest depiction of Chris Hansen as the Chris Hansen that he wants out in the world through these videos.
7: Now, Hansen is the main character of Oppenheim's very first feature film, Primetime.
9: Do you watch television?
10: Yes.
9: Well, there's something you should know. I'm Chris Hansen with Dateline NBC, and we're doing a story on adults who try to meet teens online.
10: Please don't put this on TV, please.
7: Robert Pattinson plays Chris Hansen, who turned a controversial show about adult men soliciting sex with minors into a ratings powerhouse. I asked director Lance Oppenheim what he was trying to say about Hansen and his creation.
2: I think what the show did, he took something that had been in kind of ingrained in human society for thousands of years, this concept of performative justice, the whipping post, the pillory, the town whipper that would show up and publicly lash a criminal, and thousands of people would in the town square would turn up to watch. Chris Hansen is the new version of that guy. And I liked this idea that when you turn up the volume on the performative part of it, there's almost a curse that is put on to you. And I mean it more so for the spirit, that every time Chris Hansen would catch one of these guys, it would sort of corrupt something inside of him. It would challenge him in some sort of metaphysical, spiritual way. And so I liked that there was the spiritual register that the film could enter into, that what he's doing is actually a very ancient tradition.
11: Robert Pattinson plays Chris Hansen, and Lance, he nailed the voice, the tone, the mannerism.
12: Big night planned.
13: Well, who are you?
12: Why don't you have a seat right there?
11: The thing is, though, this shoot for the film lasted, what, a little under 2 months? So he had to have hit the set running, because he's also filming The Drama, The Odyssey, and then wrapped around you in primetime, Dune. So, I mean, how did Robert Pattinson get that up to speed that quick?
2: Well, the truth is throughout the many, many productions he did, he had been working on this character. But, you know, one of the things that was amazing about this project is it came from Rob. I met Rob about a different project in 2024, and I showed him that cameo that I was telling you about. And he had discovered who Chris Hansen was when I think he had just finished shooting Twilight in 2008. And he had discovered him, similar to me, through memes. Cut to another, you know, 2 or 3 weeks after that, I was at his birthday party. I go there, I see his producing partner, Brighton McCloskey, and she comes up to me and she says, "You're never going to believe this, but this amazing, mysterious script came our way. It's been floating around Hollywood for a little bit. No one has wanted to make it. We read it. We think it's really interesting. You should read it." I said, "Well, what is it?" She showed me the cover page. It said, "To Catch a Predator." I sprinted to my car. I read it in one sitting, and I chased this project down. And part of the chasing was really convincing Rob to star as Chris Hansen. I kept saying to him, "You know this character. You've had experiences becoming an overnight celebrity." Over time, I wore him down. I brought Four Locos to his house. I brought gummies.
11: What did you bring?
2: I brought Four Locos, you know, one of the classic items that a predator would bring. Yes.
11: Yeah, like a hard malt liquor, yeah. And gummies too?
2: Gummies as well, yeah, the trolley gummies. And, you know, I think he was confused by that. We had such a great time just really like treating this as a proper collaboration.
11: The real-life Chris Hansen has called your film a complete work of fiction and an insult, among other things. Have you heard from Chris Hansen?
2: You know, Chris hasn't seen the film yet, and I'm very eager for him to see it, because I think there's a misconception that is going around that this film is villainizing him or something along that nature. You know, this is not the intention, and this is not the reason that anyone in the film, including myself, got involved in it. I was interested in mythologizing Chris Hansen, creating a portrait of him that felt very similar to the idea of him in my head as a child, and almost creating a form of a superhero film. I like watching somebody who is dealing with a lot of problems, a lot of challenges, and still attempts to kind of deal with things in a way that he's attempting to be a better person.
11: You know, Lance, I knew someone who was a federal agent who worked on child pornography cases. And he told me that after a few years of doing that job, that something inside of him died. And he almost wishes that he'd never had done that job, despite doing some good by actually making some arrests and getting some convictions. You think anyone from that show, To Catch a Predator, has come out of it whole?
2: It's a good question. And I would say most of the people I've spoken with who worked on the program were affected by it in some way, you know, that they're still dealing with. And I found one of the things so interesting about Chris Hansen, Rob and I were listening to one of his interviews. He had done a podcast with Theo Von, and Theo Von had asked him, you know, "How do you deal with the darkness that you've experienced on the job?" And he said, "I just bury it way down there. I don't have a therapist." And I thought that was so fascinating that he, you know, that somewhere in him, there is a part of him that maybe has been affected, but he does not show it to the outside world.
11: That's Lance Oppenheim, the director of Primetime. Lance, thanks a lot.
2: Thank you. Thanks for having me.
7: We reached out to Chris Hansen for comment on the movie and the way it portrays him. He has not responded to our request. This is NPR News.
14: Tinashe has grown into a huge star, hit records, millions of followers, viral TikTok songs. But for her new album, Popstar, it's back to basics.
15: I really started off with a very DIY independent mindset when I started creating music. So that was always kind of where I felt the most pure.
14: I'm Juana Summers. We catch up with Tinashe and get a taste of the album. 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
1: 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Steve Inskeep was part of a small group of journalists who met with an Iranian official on the sidelines of the UN General Assembly in New York. 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
16: Live from NPR News in Washington, I'm Dave Mattingly. Hours after a federal judge ordered the White House to temporarily restore press credentials to CNN, MS Now, and Politico, the media outlets reported staffers being unable to access last night's state dinner for Chinese President Xi Jinping. Here's NPR's Brian Mann.
17: Despite the judge's order restoring press access for these organizations, CNN and MS Now say at least three of their journalists were turned away from covering the state dinner. Journalists for state-controlled Chinese media were allowed in, and this came following days when the White House launched attack after attack against U.S. journalists covering Trump's presidency. He's accused them of purposefully writing negative news.
16: CNN says its staff was allowed into the White House this morning. The White House media pool is expected to run as normal, according to a network official with knowledge not authorized to speak publicly. President Trump says he and the Chinese leader plan to visit the National Archives today, where Trump says they will view the Declaration of Independence, the Constitution, and the Bill of Rights as Xi wraps up his first state visit to the U.S. in more than a decade. As the price of diesel hovers near record highs across the U.S., AAA says the cost of regular gasoline now averages $4.49 a gallon. In California, regular costs more than $6. 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
4: And this is KCUR 89.3. I'm Carlos Moreno. The Kansas Livestock Association is warning that continuing ice activity in southwest Kansas could further raise the price of beef. The KLA posted on its website that ice operations are having a, quote, massive chilling effect on the legal documented skilled workers that put beef on the table and keep the cattle supply chain moving, unquote. The surprise raids have triggered widespread community panic, business closures, and school warnings. Senators Roger Marshall and Jerry Moran said they had no prior notice before immigration and customs enforcement operations began targeting workers. Neither Republican senator condemned the operation, but said ICE could better coordinate with local authorities. Immigration rights advocates report they have heard from families that say loved ones who have no criminal record have been detained. And the Chiefs are preparing to play the Miami Dolphins on Sunday. It will be the home opener for the Finns, who lost their first two games on the road. Chiefs offensive coordinator Eric Bieniemy said that makes the Dolphins a very dangerous team.
18: They're young, and they're taking their lumps right now. But when it's all said and done, it's not about what they're doing or what they're not accomplishing. It's about what we do.
4: The Chiefs have not seen the light of day for their first two contests this season. They kicked off their 2026 campaign with wins on Monday and Sunday night football at home. Kickoff Sunday is at noon. The kickoff temperature for the Chiefs versus Dolphins at Hard Rock Stadium is forecasted to be 83 degrees. This is KCUR.
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1: 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Periods of showers this morning, and that should be the forecast for much of the rest of the day and a good part of the weekend, actually. A high of 71 expected this afternoon.
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0: This is Morning Edition from NPR News. I'm Amy Martinez in Culver City, California.
20: And I'm Leila Fadel in Washington, D.C. Good morning. The president of Iran has spent much of this week in New York. It's a rare occasion, a president visiting a country while his nation is at war with it. Masoud Pezeshkian was here for the annual meeting of the United Nations, and he met with journalists yesterday, including our Steve Inskeep. Good morning, Steve.
21: Good morning.
20: So what did you get out of the session?
21: I felt that I got some insights into how Iran sees the effort to end this war. Mm-hmm. President Pezeshkian was with Abbas Araghchi, who is Iran's foreign minister. And he, Araghchi, is the diplomat who met with U.S. officials this week. So we got to hear a little bit from both. This started, I should tell you, as an off-the-record session with nobody to be quoted. But afterward, Iranian officials consented to put many comments on the record, so I can tell you a little bit about what was said.
20: So how do the Iranians see the talks?
21: They gave the impression that they were going through these talks without much optimism. Mm. The president said, quote, "We have no trust in the United States since the U.S. has attacked Iran during negotiations before." He said Iran is only negotiating so that the U.S. cannot claim that Iran is refusing to negotiate and is going for a bomb and so forth. The foreign minister said he met this week with two people who were close to President Trump, Trump's envoy Steve Witkoff and his son-in-law Jared Kushner. The foreign minister said he met this week with two people who were close to President Trump.

0: president of the association. He says every dollar earned raising cattle in Mexico is multiplied in the U.S.
1: I think there's five more in the table in the U.S. side, and this creates industry jobs.
0: With billions in cross-border trade at stake, cattle dealers like Alan Sanchez say clients in Texas are eager to see the livestock crossing open again.
2: A lot of feed yards, especially in the Panhandle, rely a lot on Mexican cattle to be able to fill up their feed yards.
0: With the U.S. supply of cattle at a record low, beef prices at grocery stores on average are 9% higher than last year. Reopening of the border should help, but nobody here was willing to predict when the cost will go down. For NPR News, I'm Angela Kocherga at the Santa Teresa International Livestock Crossing.
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4: 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The Planet Money team will run through the challenges involved in refilling the reserves. 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
8: Good morning, me Martinez. A family in New York City was moving out of their apartment earlier this month. The commotion scared their cat Lola, who ducked under a floorboard. Then she fell and got stuck upside down behind a wall. So the family called in Catman. John DeBacker is a local cat rescuer, but even he had trouble. Lola was stuck for weeks, but eventually they found her using an endoscopic camera stuck through the wall. Wonder what else Catman had on his utility belt. It's Morning Edition.
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8: This is Morning Edition from NPR News. I'm Amy Martinez.
10: And I'm Leila Faldil. The backup oil supply for the U.S. is running low. The Strategic Petroleum Reserve is down more than 50% since 2020, mostly due to conflicts in Ukraine and now Iran. Our colleagues at The Indicator, Cooper Katz-McKim and Ricky Mulvey, looked into President Trump's new proposal for a refill using oil from Venezuela.
11: If you drive in the U.S., the Strategic Petroleum Reserve is saving you money. Back in 2022, the global drawdown saved you roughly 17 to 42 cents per gallon. But if another disruption hit tomorrow, that deal may not last much longer because the reserve is at its lowest point since 1982 and falling fast.
12: Yeah, and the Trump administration has had their eye on solutions for a while, but it is not an easy fix. Joseph Mikett is an energy security expert with the Center for Strategic and International Studies. He says we're not exactly in a position to just buy more oil to refill this thing.
13: Under normal mechanisms, it requires Congress to say we're willing to buy oil and stick it in the ground. And at a time of significant fiscal deficit, that can be a challenging problem.
11: Previous administrations have come up with strategies to refill the reserve. For example, during the Clinton and Bush administrations, they did it through a royalty in kind program. But most recently, the headline solution is Venezuelan oil. A White House press release says a private company granted the U.S. 20% control of current and future fields that it operates in Venezuela.
12: And the important thing to note, Venezuela has a straight-up different kind of oil than the U.S. has in the SPR. So it would have to be through some trading mechanism where the oil is sold and another is purchased. Joseph, the energy security expert, he's bullish on the Venezuela deal.
13: The key thing that it adds is a source of oil which won't cause large market disruptions and doesn't require Congress to agree to spend a lot of money to fill the SPR.
12: Here are the challenges, though. It is infamously difficult to get oil out of the ground in Venezuela. It would require an enormous amount of investment in infrastructure after years of underinvestment and corruption. One expert in Latin American energy put that figure at $100 billion over the next decade to get production levels to where they were 20 years ago. And it's not clear who would be footing that bill, whether it's oil companies, the U.S. government, or somebody else.
11: Arnab Datta is a managing director at Employ America, focusing on energy markets. He says this Venezuela thing, it's just kind of a harebrained scheme.
14: I'm not really sure why we should be supporting Venezuelan production when we've got production here at home and amongst our allies that can fit this bill.
12: Instead of investing $100 billion of money in another country's oil, coordinating between agencies, sifting through the political chaos of Venezuela, Arnab says one could just put that money towards the Strategic Petroleum Reserve.
11: Plus, Arnab thinks the Trump administration's current strategy, it's working just fine. The Department of Energy is basically loaning out barrels to oil companies. Then they promise to return the oil sometime later at up to a 24% premium.
14: I think that this is like a well-executed way of delivering to the market, but also sending a signal to the market that there's going to be demand for U.S. barrels.
12: Either way, oil supplies continue to get lower globally. For Americans, who knows how much longer the Strategic Petroleum Reserve can shield us from even higher costs.
11: Ricky Mulvey,
12: Cooper Katz McKim, NPR News.
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4: We are very grateful you've chosen to join us and listen to Morning Edition here on KCUR 89.3 NPR in Kansas City. 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Why, that's today at 7:30. 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Today on Up to Date, Kansas City is home to immigrants from more than 30 countries in Africa, many of whom have introduced the metro to their incredible cultural cuisines. We will discover Kansas City's African food scene on Up to Date this morning at 9. Let's bring KCUR's Carlos Moreno back into the fore here. Carlos, good morning.
16: Hey, we made it to Friday.
4: Finally.
16: How about that?
4: You know, I hear that the Liberty Memorial is going to look a little different in the coming days.
16: Yeah, the Memorial Tower on the grounds of the World War I Museum will be temporarily seen in a new light starting this weekend. KCUR's Frank Morris will tell us more.
4: Okay.
16: Plus, on Up to Date, the case of a speech pathologist facing sex crimes ends tragically. Ends tragically in Lawrence.
4: Mm-hmm.
16: And diesel prices are putting a crunch on farmers at a critical time. Plus, Representative Sharice Davids hits a home run, but not quite in Congress.
4: I heard about that.
16: It's good stuff.
4: All right, we'll catch up with you in just a bit.
16: Thanks, Michael.
4: at 851 and 61 degrees. This is KCUR 89.3 NPR in Kansas City. In a round of layoffs earlier this month, seven journalists at the Kansas City Star lost their jobs, including an opinion editor and reporters covering Eastern Jackson County, Wyandotte County, and more. That was part of a round of larger cuts at McClatchy, the Star's parent company. News Guild CWA, the union representing Star reporters, says McClatchy cut 30% of its unionized media workers at 17 newspapers across the country. The Star chapter of the union says it lost 15% of its members. Joy Jenkins is a professor at the University of Missouri School of Journalism. She says a recent Northwestern University study found that three-quarters of newsroom jobs have disappeared since 2005. And she told KCUR's Nomin Ujiadine that that doesn't bode well for the communities these newsrooms cover.
17: Why have we seen so many of these jobs disappear?
18: Advertising had been the substantial revenue source for newspapers for years and years and years. It was the revenue source for a long time. And of course, with the shift to online and digital media, that started to decline, you know, people's attention and money shifting elsewhere. So those changes in consumption habits and the changes in, you know, willingness to buy advertising from newspapers, maybe versus a platform or something, has had an impact where newspapers just aren't the solid financial investments that they used to be. Of course, you know, we're also seeing corporate investment in newspapers. So a lot of, you know, papers that were family owned for generations, owned by companies, and increasing shifts and conglomerations. And the other side is, of course, the willingness of the public to invest in news, particularly local news. According to the digital news report from the Reuters Institute for the Study of Journalism, only about 16% of people in the U.S. pay for news. And that's not something that's really projected to change substantially anytime soon.
17: And what effect has this had on the communities that these local journalists cover?
18: We know from peer-reviewed research and reports and other things that when local news goes away, civic engagement can decline, civic knowledge can decline. There's also been qualitative work showing that a sense of connection among communities declines. And so people not having access to information about events in their communities, things going on around them, how national trends are affecting them. And so it's a substantial loss. And it's interesting because I believe it was Hugh recently had a study that said that not all people in news deserts really recognize what they're missing. You know, some folks think that, oh, local news is doing fine, or I still have places I can go for local information. And that's absolutely true. There are, you know, there's Nextdoor, there's Facebook groups, there's TV news, you know, there's other sources. But we know at a broad level that there are democratic impacts or social impacts. And those are really important to look at longitudinally as these trends have continued.
17: How could these cuts affect transparency in local government?
18: We know from various research that's been done over the last several years that when these local newspapers scale back or go away, that we lose those journalists that are holding folks accountable, that are showing up to city council meetings, that are showing up to press conferences, that are talking not only to people in power, politicians, others, but also talking to the people that their decisions affect. And some research has shown that without local newspapers, you know, doing this type of reporting, spending has gone up in some of those communities, and essentially politicians recognizing that they don't have those eyes and ears on them, and there can be actual, you know, tangible shifts in government, the way government runs as a result of that.
17: So I've been doing this for about 10 years, and I've seen so many changes in that time. And I feel like traditional media has really struggled to find the right revenue model, especially when technology keeps changing so quickly. I'm wondering, what are some approaches that could help ensure that local journalism stays healthy, or at the very least, continues to exist?
18: There's been a lot of movement among local news organizations to think differently about how to become financially sustainable. So, of course, you know, a lot of them still reliant on advertising to an extent, but we're also seeing some local news organizations move to, obviously, subscriptions is really important. Some have donation drives asking for that. Some are doing more events to engage people. And then we have some nonprofit news organizations that have completely different models. models. But I think a lot of news organizations are finding success with trying out some diversified revenue streams and trying to figure out different ways for people to support the journalism in the best ways they can.
17: I'm wondering if you can talk about the role of social media in all of this. How has that impacted both news consumers' habits and also the revenue model for local news?
18: So, you know, as soon as, you know, Facebook in particular started to become, you know, this really popular site, drawing a lot of people, news organizations were looking toward that to determine, you know, could this be a way for us to reach audiences we haven't reached before? Could this be a way for us to, you know, share our journalism and engage with people at a broader scale? And for a while that that was effective. But of course, at the same time, very little revenue is coming to news organizations from that. Facebook has been a competitor for advertising dollars. They offer it in a very targeted and more affordable way for a lot of advertisers. And so that's been a challenge. And then, of course, the Facebook algorithm can shift and have a, you know, a huge impact on news organizations who at one time had really depended on it for good proportions of their traffic. And so that relationship has for a long time been very love-hate between news organizations and social media. Audiences' use of traditional news media is declining. Even visits to news organizations' websites directly or apps, that's been declining. In the Digital News Report, this is the first year that social media and video networks are the single most widely used way of accessing online news across their survey, which is a global survey. And within that, you know, all the questions about trust in those sources, questions about the credibility of those sources, questions about mis and disinformation. And those remain really important to consider. And local news organizations are, you know, working to keep up with what do we put on social media, how do we use it, and where could it be harmful to us?
17: I think journalists are often reluctant to make ourselves the center of the story, but I think it is relevant in this case. Can you talk about how all of these successive rounds of layoffs have impacted journalists?
18: I'm a former local journalist myself. Like, we are committed to what we do, even amid really challenging conditions. We love the communities we cover. We love doing stories. But of course, with these rounds and rounds of layoffs, these financial challenges, this takes an emotional toll. It takes a toll on well-being. It takes a toll on mental health.
19: That was Mizzou journalism professor Joy Jenkins speaking with KCUR's Nominu Giadine. Many KCUR employees voted to be unionized through CWA. 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
20: I'm Brian Ellison, and this is KCUR's Up to Date. Kansas City is home to immigrants from more than 30 countries in Africa, many of whom have introduced the metro to their diverse and tasty cuisines. There's, of course, no one African cuisine. The items on the menu can change dramatically from one corner of the continent to another. And here in Kansas City, we have a great collection of restaurants offering food and culture with roots in countries across Africa. So, we're bringing you another edition of our monthly food show, our regular look at what's new, what's interesting, and what's delicious on the local food scene. And today, our experts will bring you their recommendations for Kansas City's best African food. We want to hear from you, too. We'll get you up to date after the news.
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7: Live from NPR News in Washington, I'm Corva Coleman. Stocks opened higher this morning as mortgage rates topped 7%. NPR's Scott Horsley reports the Dow Jones Industrial Average rose nearly 200 points in early trading.
1: Mortgage giant Freddie Mac says the average interest rate on a 30-year home loan is now just over 7%. That makes it more expensive for anyone trying to buy a home and is likely to discourage some people who already have a house from moving. Sales of existing homes have been in a slump for years now, which also drags down purchases of furniture and appliances. Mortgage rates have been pushed higher by a sell-off in the bond market, which has driven the yield on 10-year treasuries to the highest level in about two decades. Investors who lend money to the government are demanding bigger returns, in part to offset the effects of stubborn inflation. AAA says the average price of gasoline rose about a penny a gallon overnight, while the price of diesel fuel dipped by a similar amount. Scott Horsley, NPR News, Washington.
21: The United Arab Emirates is the latest country to suspend flights from Iran. NPR's Aya Batraoui reports this comes after the U.S. threatened penalties on countries that provide fueling, landing, or ticket sales to Iranian airlines.
22: The UAE's Aviation Authority announced the suspension of Iranian airlines to and from the country, citing a U.S. ban on these carriers from using airports around the world. Iran's state news agency, ISNA, also confirmed that flights to the United Arab Emirates were canceled as of Thursday. It's a blow to people in Iran who rely on Dubai's busy international airport for connecting flights. The UAE is also a frequent tourist destination for Iranians. Turkey, another key destination for Iranian travelers, has also suspended flights to and from Iran. And this week, the UAE's central bank suspended the local branches of Iran's national bank from being able to send or receive money from Iran. The bank's customers are mostly Iranians living abroad or businesses with ties to Iran. Aya Batraoui, NPR News, Dubai.
21: Attorneys for the family of a young man who died in Mississippi continue to raise questions about his death. A grand jury recently declined to issue indictments in the case of 18-year-old Nolan Wells. It declared his death to be consistent with accidental drowning. Elise Gregg with the Gulf States Newsroom says the family is highlighting data from Wells' cell phone.
23: Forensic investigator Andrew Garrett at a press conference in Orlando talked through findings from the cell phone extraction.
24: Things were deleted on the phone from the time he last had the phone up until the time that his parents got the phone.
23: Garrett and his team have been working with attorney Ben Crump in his office. They combed through phone data, including Snapchat messages and group conversations. And what they eventually found appears to contradict earlier statements by the Jackson County prosecutor, who said a preliminary report indicated no messages were deleted since Wells' last use. For NPR News, I'm Elise Gregg in Jackson, Mississippi.
21: And you're listening to NPR News from Washington. A lawyer for a Pennsylvania man who was wounded when a gunman tried to assassinate President Trump in 2024 says that man has now died. A lawyer for James Copenhaver says he was shot in the arm and abdomen during that shooting at the Pennsylvania campaign rally. The lawyer did not say if Copenhaver's death was directly related to the shooting. One man was killed by the 20-year-old gunman. A third man was wounded. President Trump's ear was grazed. The gunman was killed. A new study finds that more families in the U.S. are struggling to pay their rent. Researchers say the trend could put more people at risk of becoming homeless. NPR's Marissa J. Lang says it's not just low-income households that are falling behind.
25: One in five renters in the United States could not afford to pay their rent on time or in full at least once last year. That's according to a new report from the Urban Institute that found more families were struggling to cover the cost of housing in 2025 than in years prior. The biggest change was among middle-income households. Here's researcher Samantha Batko.
26: Seeing this increase among middle-income renters is a big and important shift that reflects overall challenges with affordability in the country currently.
25: And it's not just housing. Roughly the same amount of adults also reported difficulty paying for oil, gas, or electricity last year. Experts say this is a worrying trend that could result in more people losing their housing altogether. Marissa J. Lang, NPR News.
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16: This is KCUR 89.3. I'm Carlos Moreno. An iconic Kansas City landmark will see a series of radical temporary transformations starting this weekend. As KCUR's Frank Morris reports, people should get ready to see Liberty Memorial in a whole new light.
27: For the first Liberty's Beacon show, 36 intensely bright laser color projectors
0: will turn the whole memorial into a vivid morphing collage with an enormous flash flood, the horrors of mechanized warfare, and the four guardians carved into the top of the tower springing into action, among other things.
2: It's violent and it's intense. There's so much in it. It's a monumental piece of art.
0: Matt Naylor, president and CEO of the National World War I Museum, says three rotating installations will run each weekend until Veterans Day in honor of the Liberty Memorial's 100th anniversary and the country's 250th. For KCUR 89.3, I'm Frank Morris.
16: A former Lawrence School employee who was awaiting trial for sex crimes was found dead at his home yesterday. Police say Mark Gridley's body was found just before 7:30 a.m. in his garage. There were no signs of foul play, according to police. Gridley had worked as an elementary school speech pathologist. Lawrence police say he was the subject of an investigation launched in February last year. He was ultimately charged with 7 counts of kidnapping and 7 counts of aggravated indecent liberties with a child. The cause of death has yet to be determined. Diesel prices are hitting record highs, $6.68 per gallon on average in the Midwest as of September 21st, according to the U.S. Energy Information Administration. Abigail Botar reports that that's hurting farmers as they enter harvest season.
3: Diesel prices jumped when the U.S. and Israel attacked Iran in February, blocking the Strait of Hormuz, a vital trade route for oil. And prices have been rising even more the past few weeks. Tori Meyer is a fourth-generation farmer growing corn and soy in southeast Missouri. He says the diesel he purchased to run his farm equipment was 60% more expensive than last year. And that doesn't include diesel needed to transport the harvested grain.
5: Tremendously higher. I have 3 semis that we run, and each one costs about $1,500 to fill up.
3: He's hoping the diesel he has on hand will get him through harvest and some field work, and that the price will drop by the time he needs to buy more. I'm Abigail Botar, Harvest Public Media.
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6: Menacing scowl at the plate. Drilled to deep left center. It's gone!
16: Kansas Representative Charisse Davids blasted a Grand Slam home run in the Congressional Women's Softball game, her dinger for Team Congress against the Capitol Press Corps team, the Bad News Babes, was not enough, though, to overcome a slow start. The media team won 22-16 in Washington, D.C. The event raised more than $800,000 for the Young Survival Coalition to support young adults diagnosed with breast cancer. 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
8: Good morning and welcome to Up to Date on KCUR 89.3. I'm Brian Ellison, and it's our monthly food show, our regular look at what's new, what's interesting, and what's delicious on the local food scene. This time, we're discovering Kansas City's African food scene. It's a small but mighty collection of restaurants that bring the cuisine of many of the continent's 54 nations to our metro area. A little later in the show, we'll run down some of the best places for Kansas Cityans to go enjoy African food in town, both the well-known spots and maybe some that are new to you. But first, let's spend some time talking about the cuisine of Africa. It's the world's second largest continent, so really, we're talking about cuisines, not just one cuisine. There can be a lot of variation based on where you are. This month, our food experts are experts specifically in African culture and cuisine. Suzanne Gunn is with AfroKC. Suzanne, welcome to Up to Date.
9: Thank you. I'm glad to be here.
8: And Ethar Hasabala, founder of Common Ground Advisors, who's originally from Sudan. Ethar, welcome to you.
27: Good morning. Thank you.
8: Glad you're here. I also want to mention we were going to be joined by Wasim Khan, who is the commissioner for Kenya on the Mayor's Ethnic Enrichment Commission. He regrettably is sick today. We'll still include some of his recommendations, though, because he gave us a wealth of suggestions. And Wasim, we hope you feel better soon. So as I just alluded to, there is no one African cuisine. This is more than 50 countries we're talking about here, depending on where you are. Suzanne, let's take a little tour of the continent, and I'll ask both of you about this. Talk about some of the different regions of the continent and how we might notice differences. What are some of the kind of main categories of African cuisine?
9: I would say the main categories are by geographical positioning.
4: Mm-hmm.
9: Like, for example, in the eastern part of Africa, you're going to find several cuisines because you have your Nilotic tribes that are more hunters and gatherers, and then you have more of your people of the lake as well, who are generally going to be fishermen, eat a lot of seafood as well.
4: So we're talking about Ethiopia, Kenya, that part of Africa.
9: Absolutely. Okay. So when it comes to Ethiopia, we're talking more of different kinds of food they would eat compared to East Africa, more of the Tanzania, Kenya, and Uganda.
4: Okay. So, Ithar, give us a sense of, say, the North African part, of course, which I believe is where your family is from.
27: Yes. Being from Sudan, it is, an Arabic-speaking country. And so you have a lot of the Mediterranean types of foods. We have the, the falafels, the hummus, kebabs. And then you have a lot of African traditional dishes, much like the Ethiopia and the stews. And so, it's where food grows and what's available, as Suzanne mentioned, but also the introducing different cultures and different peoples then brings a lot of great foods as well.
4: So give us an example of some of your, a favorite dish of yours. I don't know, can be from your childhood or it could be something you've grown into.
27: Yeah, one of my favorite dishes is samosas. They are, kind of fried, savory foods. Mm-hmm. I love to make them too. I love to wrap them.
4: These are wraps, dough of some kind with something on the inside.
27: Yes, that's true.
4: So what typically is on the inside of a North African samosa?
27: Of a North African samosa, it's has solely been beef. Mm-hmm. For the very long, for the longest time, with diets, different preferences. Spinach samosas are becoming very popular. There are people who also really enjoy potato samosas. But I've also had fish samosas, Somali fish samosas, and they are amazing.
4: Suzanne, what's a favorite dish out of the cuisine that you think of as home?
9: I have to say, it's hilarious. I was thinking about that when you asked Ithar. I come from a tribe that is regarded as people who plant a lot of potatoes. So it's like our staple thing. So you're going to find potatoes and stewed potatoes in just about any food that you're going to experience, even rice. But the interesting thing is part of the Nilot tribe, they eat a lot of something called ugali. Mm-hmm. And ugali is more of a, it's just corn flour, like white corn flour is mostly what they use, with just water, maybe a little butter, salt to taste, maybe a little sugar. Some people always kind of make it a little, depending on your taste buds. But it's one of my favorite foods. Like even when I land, the first thing that my sister would do is get me that. And then we eat a lot of it's called matumbo, which is like like chitlins, I would say, which is, it's actually delicious. Huh. And then some kind of green, a lot of greens. And my hilarious thing is that my kids, because I cook African food at the house, they call ugali the tasteless cornbread.
4: Which doesn't seem like a strong endorsement, but
9: yeah.
4: But that's true of a lot of our sort of our childhood favorites, isn't it? It's not really the way it's not that they're so delicious, it's that they are familiar and beloved.
9: Mm-hmm.
4: It's the way they make us feel.
9: Mm-hmm. Yes.
4: I was interested as you're talking, Suzanne, you mentioned that this is like chitlins and we use a lot of greens, and that reminds me of kind of the African American or Southern cooking tradition. It's mm-hmm. hard to overlook the significant influence on cuisines that we think of as sort of truly American, mm-hmm. that actually are African cuisines in a new form.
9: When you think about it, a lot of it, they specifically call it, like soul food.
4: Mm-hmm.
9: When you look at the traditions of even how they're prepared with some spices, prepared with lots of herbs and natural grown herbs, actually. Those are traditions that were carried forward through generations. I mean, they may have different variations because of the type of foods grown or different kind of spices they may use that are different from Africa. But really, these are traditions that were carried from way, way back. And so families have adopted them, passed them down to the generations. And even when I cook similar food, I kind of adopt similar methods too with African Americans. Maybe I may vary it in my spice.
4: Is that a through line of these various African cuisines? We said there's not just one, but are there some commonalities that you think follow all the way through, no matter what region you're in?
27: Definitely. Like the ugali and stew, you know, we have our equivalent of kisra and mula, which is, ugali, much like asida, is actually the equivalent of asida and mula. But there is this carry through. Like, a lot of us eat rice. Mm-hmm. If you love rice dishes, you will find a rice dish here in Kansas City from a restaurant that you will enjoy. And so, and then also the stews, I think, are commonality, a common thread. Mm-hmm. The different types of breads in Ethiopia, it's injera. In, you know, we have ugali, chapati, you know, kisra, asida. Mm-hmm. So there are a variety, but there's always this link that you will find something that looks similar. It might be added with different spices, but you can recognize it.
4: You know, I don't want to neglect any of the regions of Africa as we're talking. I mean, we've talked a little bit about the East African tradition that you're familiar with, Suzanne. I mean, you're familiar with all of them, but talk to me a little bit about what would be different if we were talking about West Africa, about Ghana and Nigeria and that cuisine.
9: I actually happen to love West African food a lot, and I've been to quite a few restaurants there. They actually have the most amount of restaurants out of all the regions, I would say, here in Kansas City, and actually a lot of cities as well. You know, like she said, the commonality of a lot of those foods. Like, for example, the western part are probably going to have your fufu, which is, the difference is we make our ugali with, like, cornmeal. They make theirs with, like, cassava. And, you know, the idea is very the same. When it comes to rice, oh, my God, the western Africa biggest debate is who has the best jollof rice. I mean, this there's been competitions, debates, arguments, maybe even fights about who has the best jollof rice.
4: You know, if you're going to fight about something, it might as well be about rice.
27: I think that's something important
4: like that.
9: It is very important. I mean, and I've tasted many, many, many regions. I got my favorites, but I can't discuss that on the show. I have friends from all those regions.
4: Oh, you're going to get in trouble? Yeah, okay, well, we'll try to get it out of you before the show's over.
9: But I love how they vary it, whether it's a tomato type of pasty stew, fish type of pasty stew. I mean, all those regions will have your similarity and commonality in the stews and rice or fufu that they make.
4: And then, Ethar, we haven't talked about Central Africa, like Cameroon. We haven't talked about Southern Africa, like South Africa or Botswana. Are those, do those have yet more distinctive characteristics?
27: Yeah, I mean, again, you will see that through line. I've been to Botswana. One of the things I enjoyed most, eating in Botswana is the meat. I mean, they have, as far as exports, they export meat, like beef, and diamonds. I mean, that's all. But, I mean, the beef I had in Botswana, I mean, it has just been great. And also, you'll see, you know, the fish, again, fish. You'll see a through line, but the way it's made, I've had fish every day when I was in Congo.
4: Yeah.
27: Every day.
4: Yeah. Mm-hmm. You know, we've highlighted the diversity. We've highlighted some of the unifying themes. Can you talk about a little more about how that has found expression here in the Kansas City area? I mean, you mentioned, Suzanne, that West African restaurants seem to be maybe the most represented. How has this African food scene in Kansas City played out?
9: Part of my passion project of starting AfroKC was I realized pretty quickly, even going to other cities, they had this festival, big or small, of being able to guide people how to taste this food, enjoy these foods, enjoy in the culture. Now in Kansas City, even though we have ethnic fest, this was more targeted towards come taste African food, mm-hmm. different communities, getting the Sudanese community, the West African, the Gambians, the Nigerian, Tanzanians. I mean, that was so important because we allow people to come in and say, you know, you may not like it or you may really love it. And so at Africacy, we've been trying to showcase these people, whether they're caterers, whether they have restaurants, but being able to guide them and tell them where to go, especially when there's big events, for example, like the World Cup. That's one of the things we did, sending out information about where to find these places, restaurants, clothing stores as well. That was actually pretty cool, and a lot of people appreciated that.
4: Yeah, I've other Africans who I'm friends with in town, that finding where to get warm clothes is an important thing too. Mm-hmm. Do you, Ethar, are you, when you think about the food scene here, are there particular chefs or business owners who it feels like have really taken the lead in elevating the African food scene in town?
27: Yeah, definitely. You know, I would say there are restaurants in Kansas City, and I'll definitely be sharing, you know, which ones, you know, I see as leading. I think some of them have been in the game for a very long time or mm-hmm. in Kansas City for a long time. There are newer ones. And so just being able to support both and be there for both, I think is awesome. I think also the other point about being in Kansas City is that, you know, it takes a long time to travel to all 54 African countries and taste all of these foods. And just being able mm-hmm. to have, you know, a couple miles away here and there, the foods that you are longing for in Kansas City, I think makes us very, very unique. So we're really lucky to have a lot of businesses. I would say, you know, Blue Nile Cafe at River Market has been one of my favorite mm-hmm. places, really leading in terms of folks know River Market. And so they walk up and they ask about the menu and they sit down and enjoy a meal. But it's also the memories we hold in these different places with the friends and family members who, you know, and celebrations we've had in some of those restaurants.
4: Yeah, well. I think Blue Nile is probably one that a lot of folks, if they haven't eaten in any other African mm-hmm. restaurants in town, they might have been to Blue Nile, yes, at River Market. Well, we'll talk about that. We're going to take a little break. And when we come back, we'll get specific with some more restaurant recommendations, Blue Nile and many others. Plus, we'll talk about what it means, especially in these African communities we're hearing from today, to share culture through food. So stay with us. I'm Brian Ellison. 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
11: 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Coming up today on Here and Now, China is using social media messages to try to make the Taiwanese people believe that the U.S. will not come to their defense in case of military confrontation. We'll learn if that effort is working on Here and Now today at noon on KCUR 89.3. 9:24 this morning, cloudy skies, some light rain still in the area. Expecting that to be the situation till around 2 p.m. Looking at a cloudy low of 66 for this evening, and then some showers to ramp up again overnight. Let's return to Up to Date with KCUR's Brian Ellison.
4: This is Up to Date on KCUR 89.3. I'm Brian Ellison. Today, it's our monthly food show, and we're talking about the Kansas City region's best African food, whether it's West African jollof rice or some other region's jollof rice that argues that theirs is better, Arab-influenced North African cuisine, or the spongy, tangy richness of Ethiopian injera. My guests are Suzanne Gunn from Afro-KC and Ethar Hasabala from Common Ground Advisors and from Sudan. I want to talk a little bit with both of you about what it means for you to share your culture through food. I mean, we can share culture a lot of ways: art, music, stories, history. What is it that about food that you think really captures your community? Ethar?
27: you know, food is really all about the community. And so being able to share a meal with someone who is trying it for the first time and seeing a spark, that spark in their eye, I think, you know, makes it so important. What I love about food is it is communal. But with African food, not just the taste, but you get to really understand the African culture of hospitality, generosity, kindness, you know, so all of those pieces are brought through the food.
4: You know, one of our guests who couldn't be here today, Wasim Khan, obviously is very involved with the Ethnic Fest, the Ethnic Enrichment Festival each year. And I think that's a place where a lot of Kansas Cityans, maybe for the first time, get exposed to this variety of cultures. And food is a big part of that, mm-hmm. although so is dance and music and other things. I wonder if there are other places around the metro at other times of year where you see people coming together and experiencing that hospitality, that generosity, and the rest of the culture.
9: Oh, absolutely. Each country region always has some kind of celebration of their Independence Day. And a lot of them throw very big parties. Mm-hmm. They'll have, you know, different halls or different places booked for that. And so that's always a great way to celebrate in that in the culture. But also going back a little bit to what food means to Africans is, growing up, you may have been poor, you may not have had money, but one thing you're guaranteed when you went to visit a neighbor, a relative or something, they'll have some kind of food. Even though they'll tell you that it's already cooking, it may take 4 hours to be ready, they would still go and get that chicken and get that chicken prepared while you're sitting there waiting. So food has always been really, really one of the utmost things where people come together to celebrate. You may run out of a lot of things in a party, but most households, most places, you will they will find a way to celebrate with food. It's like you have to have food. There's no choice.
4: It's more important than the time or the money.
9: It's more important. We were planning a friend's party that kind of was growing big, and we're thinking about decor that was going to cost so much, and we're looking at the budget, and we're like, oh no, as long as we have food, forget about the decor.
4: That's I am 100% with you in this. That's great. Well, I think we've kept our listeners waiting long enough. We need to talk about some of the restaurants and the places where people can go. And I want to go back to something you mentioned right before the break, Ithar, which is Blue Nile Cafe in the River Market. It was on both of your lists that you prepared for today's show. In fact, I think it was suggested by a good half dozen of our listeners on social media. Also want to invite our listeners, before we go too much further, that we'd love to hear from you and have your suggestions as well. Right now, we can only take those by our text line. The number to text is 816-601-4777. Again, 816-601-4777. Send us your suggestions and we'll try to get them on the air. So, Blue Nile Cafe. Ithar, why do you say that's a must try? And what do you like there especially?
27: You know, for me, I really love there's a cabbage and carrot dish that I just really love. What I really like about Blue Nile Cafe is the variety of the cuisine. So for those who are vegetarian, they will find, you know, the lentils and the, you know, veggie dishes. For those who might be, have a gluten sensitivity, you know, injera is made out of teff. Mm-hmm. And it is gluten-free. Now, you do have to make sure with the restaurant, because some will add different types of flour, but you can say, I am gluten-free, I need the gluten-free option, which is awesome. Mm-hmm. And then also just the different types of stews and the injera, you know, it's, you know, the injera has to be made right. Sometimes, you know, it could be, you know, on the sour side or, you know, but every time I'm at Blue Nile Cafe, it hits the spot, as my sister would say.
4: Yeah, injera is such a feature of Ethiopian cooking that I feel like we should just spend a moment on it. Describe injera for the listeners who have not tried it.
9: Think of a wonderful, spongy, soft bread. And I think my favorite thing is how they kind of layer it. Mm. They have the stews on there. If you're a meat eater, you have your meats, you have your, I mean, you get your choice of that. And it is such a staple that even when I flew Ethiopia Airlines to Ethiopia, they literally served ginger on the plane, and I was actually pretty impressed.
4: How did you do this? Right.
9: How they kept it fresh and spongy and still delicious.
4: And it's the bread, and it's also the silverware. I mean, yes. You're eating with the injera as well as eating the injera.
9: It was pretty interesting to me. I just thought, how cool.
4: Very interesting. So that's Blue Nile Cafe we're talking about there at the River Market. Suzanne, what's another restaurant on your list if people are trying to take their own tour of African cuisine in Kansas City?
9: I know we both mentioned Blue Nile, but I think another staple that has been around, and I gotta go for this too, would be Fanny's African Cuisine.
4: Yes.
9: I mean, I don't know too many people that have not been to Fanny's. I mean, I love that they make a lot of their foods from scratch. The best thing is just order in advance and then go there and eat or pick it up. I always do that all the time. Their fish is delicious. Oh, yes.
4: So order it in advance because it takes a little while?
9: Yeah, because they're making it fresh.
4: Yeah.
9: I mean, you want to be able to, you know, well, if you have time, go sit down, enjoy the people, enjoy talking to the people there. I've done both ways.
4: What's your favorite dish there?
9: The fish.
4: The fish. She doesn't even hesitate.
9: Absolutely. Absolutely the fish. It's something about how, like, if I made fish, I don't know that I would make it the same way. Mm-hmm. It's not just fried. It's not dry. But it's just the flavorings are embedded in the actual fish. And you got to know how to eat the fish because this has all the bones in it.
4: And the owners of Fanny's are from Liberia. Is that right?
9: Yes.
4: So that's
9: West Africa. Yes.
4: Broadly West African food. Yeah. That's one of the things I found so interesting as I prepared for the show was just how many countries are represented. I think out maybe off the radar of some folks in Kansas City. So that's really helpful to learn. Ethar, give us another recommendation that you think folks should try out.
27: Yasmin Cafe has been amazing, especially if you want to try a samosa. You know, definitely try it there. The samosas are spicy. So if you're not a spicy kind of person, I would say call ahead, let them know in advance. But I do love the spicy samosa. The portions are also very generous in these restaurants. Mm-hmm. Like as we're talking about all of the restaurants, you know, I just want to make sure that people know that they are getting a lot of food for a reasonable price. And so another dish at Yasmin's Cafe that I really enjoy is the fish with the rice. And you will get a banana with your meal because in Somalia, this is how it's eaten. You'll have a banana during your meal, like as you take a spoon of rice, you're going to, you know, take a bite of the banana.
4: Like a fresh banana, just like you would eat for breakfast, perhaps.
27: Yes.
4: Okay, interesting. Mm-hmm. We actually visited Yasmin Cafe for the show a few years ago, and we did a show on the Northeast area. The neighborhood was the focus. Mm-hmm. But you're right, and I think it was a great example, too, of the hospitality that you were talking about earlier. It was such a delightful experience of conversation. You know, at times, we sort of forgot there was also food on the table in front of us, but the food was amazing. Another restaurant that both of you mentioned in your recommendations, which was true of Yasmin Cafe as well, was My Village Grill. Tell us about My Village Grill, Suzanne.
9: I love My Village Grill. In fact, I remember when I used to have a store at the Independence Mall. They were actually putting in a physical location in the food court, and I kept running into the owner every time, and I'm like, are you ever going to get started? Like, I need the food.
4: Right.
9: So they make amazing, delicious food. And they, what amazes me is how they make this traditional foods in such a short amount of time to where when you get it, it's still flavorful and delicious. It doesn't seem like, oh my God, I had to cook this for 5 hours. I'm sure they do. But the way they make it so delicious and fresh, I think for me, is one of my favorite things to eat about My Village Grill. And I believe they got several locations now.
4: Nigerian history. One location I know for sure is in Midtown on 39th Street. Ethar, you mentioned My Village Grill too. Is there a particular dish you recommend?
27: Well, you know, in Sudanese cuisine, we don't have plantains.
4: Oh, okay.
27: And so, you know, at first, this was new to me, but they make really good plantains. So if you're having it for the first time, I would try it there.
4: Yeah. We've had a number of suggestions from listeners, particularly on social media leading up to today's show. If you want to join the party and add your own suggestions for African cuisine in Kansas City, you can text us at 816-601-4777. Our listeners online have mentioned some of the same restaurants you have mentioned. AJ mentioned Yasmin Cafe, but also a place called Casey Burgers, which, you know, I wouldn't have thought, well, there's one of the top African spots in town, but it was one that Wasim was going to mention if he were able to join us. A family-run, Somali-owned neighborhood pillar where the original owner, Bahasan Saeed, a leader in Kansas City's Somali community, and his son, Muhammad Awo, bridge two worlds, he says. The restaurant also serves as a gathering place for KC's mm-hmm. Somali community. They also serve halal foods. So KC Burgers is on the recommended list. Yeah. From the text line, we did hear from one of our listeners who suggested Fufu and a Goosey with Chicken at the Independence Center Mall. Do you know the name? Is that
9: My Village Grill?
4: That's My Village Grill. Mm-hmm. I know there's also... someone suggested African Dream Cuisine, Cameroonian cuisine. I think they have a location as well at the Lenexa Public Market. So yes. lots of options. Paul Nakatura, our announcer.

0: But one of the things I would mention that I think we kind of are talking about actual restaurants and actual, storefronts. But the important part about some of these places, because I've experienced both ways, is the catering skills. Oh, I met T Tasty, the owner, who her displays delicious and amazing. And I bet if you wanted to cater some good Pinot chicken, that's one thing you could do. I have to mention East Africa Morin's Heritage Kitchen, Mama Choma, Wasim. They always have amazing food at the ethnic festival, but they cater as well. Bizian, Gambian, oh my God, her even ginger juice slap your mama stuff.
1: Does that answer your question, Paul?
2: Absolutely.
1: I didn't. Any chance we get to mention slap your mama quality food is worth doing. I find that is true. You and I know both of you mentioned this that the catering or also the pop-ups is a big part of where African cuisine has sort of made its mark in Kansas City, Ethar.
3: Yes, definitely. I would say there are, the physical locations that Suzanne mentioned, but there are people in the community, having events and doing catering, from their own, places. And so just being able to reach out to them. I know that Carrie's restaurant near KU Med is now owned by a Sudanese person, and so being able to have Mediterranean food that is then infused with Sudanese spices, I think, is also important to highlight.
1: Before we move away from Tea Tasty, I know that a lot of folks, in fact, a lot of our listeners mentioned Tea Tasty, and that's on Southwest Traffic Way at about 37th, I believe. Suzanne, you have some favorite dishes there that you mentioned in your words to us before the show. Jollof spaghetti. And it reminded me that when we visited Yasmin Cafe, that there actually is spaghetti in some parts of African cooking, which surprises a lot of people.
0: Oh, my experience with spaghetti and traveling with my kids was really interesting, because when we cook spaghetti in Africa, we tend to put vegetables and, like carrots and things like that. And so my kids always...
1: Not marinara sauce and pecorino cheese.
0: Yeah, so they're like, Mom, where's the sauce? And I'm like, maybe we'll get tomatoes and make some sauce. But it's just the variation, I would say, with the spaghetti is we like to have our things a little spicier than most. So whether it's spaghetti, it doesn't matter what kind of food, we will have some kind of spice kick to it.
1: We've talked about the influence of African foods on other cultures, but so the spaghetti in Africa is an example of the influence of other cultures, sometimes for colonial or imperial history reasons on African food. It has still worked its way down.
0: Also, our new generation, by that I mean our children who were first generation Americans. They eat American foods, whether it's in school, college, it doesn't matter where. So when you make these things at home, you're trying to add your African flair to it. So no matter what it is, like for my mashed potatoes, the way we make them in Africa is a little bit different than how they make it here with just the potatoes, the butters, and all you put. Our variation might have some spinach in it. It might have some kind of veggie in it, some kind of chicken broth or something like that if it's not a vegetarian dish. So it's always one of those where we also adopt like an American food, but then when you eat it, like if you eat my spaghetti sauce, it's pretty spicy.
1: Ethar, to use Suzanne's language, if you were going to add African flair to your food for your sometimes American audience, what would you do? What's the African flair that you'd add?
3: I think the American audience that is most honest is my 7-year-old
1: yes.
3: daughter. So, for example, when my mom makes pasta, just a regular pasta dish, she will add to the marinara sauce, our own spices. And so these are, or the even when we make pizza, we'll add our own spices. And so at the end of the day, she'll just say, Yuma, my

0: my mom, we call her Yuma at home. Yuma makes the best, you know, pasta. Mm-hmm. I have never had pasta like Yuma's. And so, you know, we try to infuse some of those ingredients.
1: What would those ingredients be?
0: Yeah, so, you know, for the Sudanese household, you have to have coriander. Mm-hmm. Mm-hmm. That's a staple, coriander. You know, you will need, like, garlic. So whether it's powdered or fresh garlic, pepper is really, really important. Mm-hmm. You know, so a variety of some of those. But I think if you're going to add meat, especially, the coriander is a must have. Mm. And it's not just a pinch. Like, you're really getting
1: you want to taste
0: a couple
1: the coriander.
0: Of spoonful. Mm-hmm. Yeah.
1: Okay. I'm already getting hungry. This happens on the food show sometimes. We need to take a break one more time, but we still want to hear from our listeners with your recommendations on our text line, 816-601-4777. When we come back, we'll continue our look at African cuisine in all its forms around the KC Metro, including the way African diaspora have influenced other food styles, and maybe even including those from the Caribbean, which we'll have a little conversation about. So keep listening. I'm Brian Ellison. 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
1: 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I'm Brian Ellison. Today, in our monthly look at Kansas City's food scene, whether the roots are Ethiopian or Kenyan or Ghanaian or Cameroonian or Sudanese, we're connecting with the culinary cultures of Africa. My guests are Suzanne Gunn with Afro KC and Ethar Hasabala, founder of Common Ground Advisors. Don't forget to check out kcur.org, by the way, over the weekend when we will post all of the recommendations that we're saying on the air today, plus many more. As I mentioned before the break, African food culture has spread into other food cultures, and those cultures are also present in the Kansas City food scene. Let's talk a little bit about the Caribbean influence and the way that African food and Caribbean food have sort of merged in some places in Kansas City. Susan?
4: I'm thinking especially of Wagwan. Wagwan does a great job of infusing Caribbean style in West African style. And it's truly one of the amazing things that when you order from their menu, you're getting just almost like a taste of both, but they're not separated. They just mm-hmm. don't seem separated. Their style can be similar in some things. For example, like plantains, how they make them, it's kind of similar. How they make the goat is a little bit similar.
1: And how do they make the goat? I mean, generally speaking.
4: The spices can be similar in terms of if they're using more of the jerk mm-hmm. spice in comparison to how we make goat, where it could be a curry. In it. I think the tastes still blend because those are herbs that are all blended. If you look at the ingredients of those, they're very similar mm-hmm. with the black pepper, with, like you say, coriander, sometimes a little bit of, you know, dried cilantro. I mean, there's a little bit of variations to some of those things.
1: Yeah, I think of those two in very distinct ways, jerk the spice, the hot jerk seasoning of the mm-hmm. Caribbean, but and the sort of the warm heat of coriander, but yeah. but blending them together makes a whole, a third completely different experience.
4: Delicious difference.
1: Okay, so Wagwan is at 62nd and Troost, since mm-hmm. you mentioned that one. Are there other restaurants that you think capture kind of a fusion ethos that you would lift up?
0: You know, at Afro KC, Suzanne, I had Caribbean food that was just amazing. Mm-hmm. Which restaurant was that?
4: So, interestingly, she's a caterer, actually. And when I first met her, I literally thought this woman was Jamaican. But she's actually African. But she has been married to a Jamaican for many, many, many years. And so her food is a great example of how she makes her rice and beans, which rice and beans are very common Caribbean meal. Mm-hmm. But the way she makes it, she also adds a little bit of flair of a little bit of African taste in it. Her Jamaican chicken is definitely very yes. Jamaican jerk chicken, and it's very spicy. You can have it in different heats, mild, you know, medium, or very, very heated. But that was always interesting to me, that she makes this delicious Jamaican food. But then when I got to know her, she's actually African.
1: Yeah. You mentioned earlier the impact on Southern or soul food cuisine. Another American that we think of as an American cuisine that seems to show clear African influence is Cajun or Creole, which yeah. also has connections to the Caribbean, right?
4: Oh, God, absolutely. I've known people that are from even Louisiana, and I remember my first experience over 20 years ago with Louisiana Creole type of food. I was always like, okay, they must have immigrated at some point from Africa, or, you know, came through Jamaica or something like that, because those influences are very strong. But when you think about Creole, the similarity in that is they kind of coexisted in terms of back from the slavery, how they interacted, how they continued the culture so strongly. They were more cultured, I'd say, than the rest of the country, maybe.
1: Hmm.
0: Yes.
1: You also you mentioned in the break time a clear Ethiopian Caribbean fusion at the restaurant that's now called Black Garlic in Midtown. Talk about it used to be called Misab. Tell us about that restaurant.
4: Love Misab. What they've done from their Misab days, I would say, when I went to the Black Garlic, is it's a wonderful elevated atmosphere. Mm-hmm. So if you're looking for just a beautiful, classy night, an anniversary night, you know, that night where you want more of an very elevated sit down kind of experience, good music, they have live music at times. I've enjoyed that very, very, very much. They did a good job. Even the food's delicious.
1: What's your favorite dish there? What would you get?
4: I remember having a rice, and I apologize, I don't remember what it was called, but it was really, really good.
1: I know you mentioned the lamb tips, and I had that, and it was quite something. They also have at least one dish that it comes with a fire burning under it. The pot is on top of a fire, and I am afraid I don't remember what it's called, but it was beautiful and it also tasted delicious.
0: Mm-hmm. Yes.
1: Ithar, what's another restaurant that you'd recommend? We want to make sure we get to some of our restaurant recommendations, because that's why a lot of folks are listening to the show.
0: Yeah, Taste of Africa is a really great restaurant. It's in Overland Park. Mm-hmm. I've tried their fish dish, and it's really, really, really good.
1: Why is it good? Tell us about that.
0: So, you know, it's tilapia, and mm-hmm. it has the bones. I mean, you know, again,
1: you get the whole fish on
0: you
1: your plate.
0: You get the whole fish
1: yeah,
0: on your plate.
1: It's looking at you when you
0: yes.
1: get it. And that's part of the experience.
0: And it is part of the experience. And so just the spices, you know, it's crispy on the outside, moist on the inside. Mm. It's not too spicy. It's just right. So that, you know, for me, when I like a dish, I go back and have that same dish, mm-hmm. right, again and again. But if you do want to go with others and kind of get different varieties of food so that you can taste different foods, I think that's also a great way to do it.
1: Mm-hmm. Taste of Africa is down at 135th Street in Overland Park. What's another recommendation, Suzanne, you would make that we haven't talked about yet?
4: I mentioned earlier about some of the caterers. I know some of the good ones that I may have had are like the Fusion Hub, Dora Bites. You know, she does a good job. Marin Heritage Kitchen has a food truck, by the way. And they think they're in the Payless and Olathe. Great, amazing food.
1: That's Maureen's Heritage Kitchen. Okay.
4: Yes. They're over in Olathe at the Payless. They always have it on their website, but that's the main location. Definitely would mention... Afro Eats, which is pretty good. It's Nigerian. It is delicious, always delicious. They do a good job catering as well. And I would say, like we mentioned, Bisyan before. She's amazing.
1: Yeah, and Bisyan Catering was one that Wasim was going to mention if he weren't sick this morning. A member of the Global Kitchen, the delicious flavors of the Gambia are paired with traditional homemade juices like Wanjo, a juice made from the hibiscus plant with great benefits to the body. So a yet different experience than any of the ones we've talked about before. I'm just floored by the number of different options that would be available if you really wanted to make this something you explore in the city of Kansas City.
4: I
1: want to pause before the end of the show here to say, Suzanne, I've introduced you several times as being with Afro KC, but we haven't really said what that is. Take a minute to tell our listeners what Afro KC is.
4: So Afro KC is a yearly event. So we've had two so far. So this coming one, June 26th next year, is going to be our third one. The vision for Afro KC was mainly to introduce culture. I can call people to have a sit-down lecture for 2 hours. I bet you they're going to be bored out of their mind and they're not going to remember a thing I say. But I figured a fun way to do it is to have actual African culture presented in music, in art, in fashion, most important, food, and also the trade type of things that you're going to purchase at Africa actually does come from Africa. It's a way of, let's talk about my culture without really talking about it. You get to taste it. You get to hear it. You get to dance to it.
1: And maybe know it even better than if it was just talking.
4: AfroKC.com will give you all the details.
1: Okay.
4: We love doing it. We're going to continue doing it. And Ethar was an amazing, amazing, amazing help in bringing in a lot of the Sudanese community. I want to bring more and more communities into the AfroKC.
1: We have a comment from a listener who on social media, Strange the Yanni, I think that's how that would be said, says, Ethiopian here, Blue Nile, which we've talked about, is good for your very first time trying Ethiopian food, but then pull up to Arada in Lenexa and also J&K in the Northland, or make friends with an Ethiopian. I know J&K is a restaurant you were going to talk about, Suzanne.
4: Yes.
1: What's so great about it? Tell us about it.
4: So I think what goes on my injera is usually my most important part of eating injera. And I think J&K does a good job of having, even though some of the meats are not stewy, they're just so well grilled and flavored with the meats. And you can choose different variation of what kinds of meats that go on it. And so I've tried them. They're amazing. Really good. So I'd encourage people to go when you go to the north, because I live down there. So,
1: okay, J&K in the Northland. Couple other suggestions that folks have made. One more from Wasim, and you mentioned this in passing a little while ago, Suzanne. Mama Choma, which Wasim may have a family connection to, I think. But tell us about that.
4: Mama Choma, I'd say, has been around. I mean, think about ethnic festival. Wasim and his wife, they own and run it for the ethnic festival. It has allowed people to come and taste how we grill our food. Mama Choma is Swahili, you know, meaning that mother of making the best grilled. You know, our grill just goes on the grill food. But one thing they do is they always bring all this traditional, mostly East African influences as well as Indian influences. We use a lot of masala in our foods. And so you're going to run into a lot of masala flavors in our, whether it's the meats, the rice, the stews. And they do a great job of doing that. They cater as well and do a lot of pop-ups. I'd encourage you to definitely try.
1: So masala would be a term familiar to a lot of folks from Indian cooking. Mm-hmm. How is it? Is it different? Is it the same? How would we notice a difference?
4: When I've always thought masala is almost the same, because we also use a lot of masala. Masala is in two ways. You can use it really, really fresh where you grind it yourself, or you can buy just a version of it already ground that you can just throw in your food. Now, I thought I knew masala until I went to India last year. And that was masala. That was amazing masala. I mean, they literally, I mean, the food took a while to come, but that's because they were grinding each and every ingredient that goes into a masala. Masala is comprised of many things, cumin, coriander, curry, all those all in one.
1: I'm going to give each of you a chance to offer a final word for our listeners and what you hope they will take away as they go on their own exploration of African cuisine. Ethar Hasabala?
0: I think, you know, I'm going to make an ask of everyone to try a new place and new types of food and have food with someone who have a different lived experience than you are. This is how we create community in Kansas City, and I'm really excited to have been a part of the show.
1: And Suzanne Gunn.
4: Who doesn't want to sit around food and have a community around food? I would definitely encourage you, once the list is posted, just go and make it an adventure and try each of the spaces, order, cater, however you can support them. I would say that you're going to introduce yourself to a different journey and also have conversations with the people making the food. Maybe you don't like that much spice. They can definitely make it much, much better to the heat that you're used to. But community is spoken in food, and I bet you you're going to have a great time giving us your experience and version of what you experienced.
1: That's Suzanne Gunn with AfroKC and Ethar Hasabala with Common Ground Advisors. Thank you both so much. What a pleasure this hour has been.
4: Fun.
1: And thanks also to Wasim Khan for all his help preparing for today's show, and I hope he feels better soon. Don't forget again to check out kcur.org over the weekend. All of those recommendations will be posted online. Up to Date is produced by Zach Wilson, Elizabeth Ruiz, and Hallie Jackson. Our intern is Colin Cornelison, and we get help from Seth Jarouse. Paul Nakatura works our board. The theme music was composed by the great Bobby Watson. Steve Kraske's back Monday. I'm Brian Ellison. Have a great weekend, everybody.
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5: The president bans the press for stories he doesn't like. The court says, for now, that's not how the Constitution works. For the president, is no news good news? From WAMU and NPR in Washington, this is 1A. Hi, I'm Todd Zwillick. Today on the News Roundup, a federal judge orders news outlets back into the White House, but coverage of the president has not returned to normal. We'll hear why it's not over yet. Plus, new polls give Democrats an edge in the upcoming midterms, but the GOP has loads of cash, and they're unloading it in races everywhere. How excited should Dems really be about the state of the race? Later, China's President Xi comes to Washington for some big optics. And there's bombshell reporting on Senator Susan Collins of Maine. We're taking your questions about the week's news. It's at 1A at WAMU.org.
6: Live from NPR News in Washington, I'm Corva Coleman. Chinese President Xi is near the end of his state visit to the U.S. President Trump will take him to the National Archives this morning to see the nation's founding documents. Meanwhile, the U.S. Trade Representative, Jamison Greer, told CNBC today that the U.S. and China have made progress on some trade issues.
7: We want to have some some subset of goods that we can trade with the Chinese on a more preferential basis, where we're sending them ag, we're sending them medical devices, and we're getting from them, you know, consumer goods and other things that are non-sensitive. And we've actually reached agreement with the Chinese on a number of these things in areas where, you know, if we have trade disputes in the future, if there are tariff measures in the future, we just leave those things to the side.
6: He said the Trump administration will release more details on Monday. President Trump hosted President Xi last night for a state dinner at the White House. A Democratic senator is asking the White House for immediate answers about a new television ad featuring the president. The ad says it's paid for by the U.S. government. NPR's Tamara Keith reports the White House insists it is a public service announcement.
8: The ad features President Trump's voice and a splashy montage of images of the president. Phrases including "largest tax cut in history" flash on the screen as the song providing the soundtrack to the 30-second ad repeats the phrase, "love me."
9: America will never be a communist country.
8: In a letter demanding answers, Democratic Senator from New Hampshire Maggie Hassan says the ad appears to run afoul of federal prohibitions against using government funds for propaganda. A White House spokesperson described the ad as a public service announcement. Tamara Keith, NPR News.
6: The Department of Health and Human Services has nearly $100 million of unspent funding that is supposed to go to teen pregnancy prevention. And now there's less than a week to go in the 2026 fiscal year. This is according to a letter from 92 members of Congress sent to HHS today. NPR's Selena Simmons-Duffin has this exclusive report.
10: The Democratic Women's Caucus is demanding that the Trump administration restore dozens of teen pregnancy prevention grants it canceled suddenly in June. Representative Judy Chu of California is leading the effort.
11: This is a bipartisan program created by Congress with the clear intent of supporting evidence-based education models that help reduce teen pregnancy, sexually transmitted diseases, and other health risks for young people.
10: She says the Trump administration was trying to unilaterally remake the program to promote abstinence, but that is not Congress's intent. A federal judge is also considering a lawsuit brought by grantees that seeks to have the funding restored. Selena Simmons-Duffin, NPR News.
6: You're listening to NPR News from Washington. California's highest court has ruled that a Republican sheriff illegally seized hundreds of thousands of ballots earlier this year and must return them. The ballots were from a vote on whether to redraw California's congressional maps to favor Democratic candidates. From member station KVCR, Madison Aument has more.
12: Sheriff Chad Bianco of Riverside County, about 60 miles east of Los Angeles, said he took the ballots from the county registrar to investigate alleged voter fraud. State and county elections officials said there was no evidence of fraud. California's Attorney General Rob Bonta told Bianco to pause the investigation. In its rulings, the court says Bianco bypassed election law by taking the ballots and defied Bonta's authority. Bonta says the rulings help protect election integrity.
13: The Riverside County Sheriff is not above the law, and state law must be enforced.
12: Bianco says he's disappointed by the rulings, but will comply with them. For NPR News, I'm Madison Aument in San Bernardino.
6: The National Weather Service is warning a powerful nor'easter storm is winding up to hit part of the East Coast this weekend. It will target areas from coastal southern Virginia to southern New England. There could be wind gusts that hit tropical storm strength. Forecasters are warning there's likely to be significant coastal flooding and a lot of rain. Meanwhile, the outer bands of Hurricane Nolo are starting to reach the Big Island of Hawaii. A hurricane watch is up. Forecasters don't think the storm will make landfall, but it is quite a rainmaker. I'm Corva Coleman, NPR News.
14: 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Rinko Kikuchi stars as a woman returning to Tokyo's ballroom dance scene after tragedy, where an infatuation with her instructor offers a chance for rediscovery. 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
5: I'm Todd Zwillick, and it's the 1A Friday News Roundup. President Trump got a lot of political juice out of attacking the press and making the press the story when he first ran in 2016. He's still doing it as aggressively as ever, but now the question is, does it work anymore? We'll talk about it this hour. It matters not just because of the First Amendment, but because Trump's poll numbers continue to drop. There are more signs that more Republicans are backing away from the president. They could really use some good news. We'll talk about that. Plus, questions of corruption swirl in the race for Senate in Maine and Don Jr.'s wedding celebration in the Bahamas. We'll get to all of that, plus some very fuzzy and fat bears here on the Roundup. Stick around to the end of the show if you want to hear about them. In the studio with me in the meantime, Taylor Popolars, national political reporter at the White House for Spectrum News. Hi again, Taylor.
15: Hey there, Todd.
5: Great to have you. Anita Kumar is here, head of standards and practices at Politico. She also covered President Biden, President Trump, and President Obama at the White House over 9 years. Anita, welcome.
16: Thanks for having me back.
5: And on the line with us, Alana Shore. You know her, senior Washington editor at Semaphore. Alana, great to have you.
17: Great to be here.
5: And as always, we want to hear from you this hour. You can email us your questions about the week's news, 1A at WAMU.org, as always. All right, let's start with the president and the press. President Trump banned three outlets, CNN, MS Now, and Politico, last Friday. And ever since, lawsuits and a chaotic scene for journalists covering the White House. Taylor Popolars, you're one of them. Can you help us understand where we are now? Who's being allowed in to cover the president at this point?
15: It's been very fluid. As of Thursday afternoon, the outlets that had been banned, CNN, MS Now, and Politico, were allowed back onto campus shortly after 12 o'clock Eastern time. I was on the White House grounds and we saw their return, and they ended up becoming the story. Everybody was filming them and kind of welcoming them back on. There is still a little confusion about the White House press pool and the network TV pool operation. As of midday Friday, it appeared that the White House was going to let CNN return to doing its network TV pool duties, which would lift the suspension that was in place from the five big TV networks that restricted independently captured video coverage of the president. So it appears that's returning, but this is all temporary due to the judge's order.
5: Now, by way of disclosure, I want to say that my spouse is one of the White House correspondents who was banned in this ban, works for one of the three networks. So I want to make sure that everybody knows that as we cover it. You mentioned the pool real quickly, that it appears, we don't know for sure, that CNN is being allowed back in the pool. Just take a second for people who don't know what pool you're referring to here.
15: So the White House press pool, it's a group of journalists, TV, print, radio, still photographers who follow the president wherever he goes.
5: In the bubble.
15: In the bubble, in the motorcade when the president's traveling. Very unglamorous assignments like when he goes golfing. Very glamorous assignments like covering a state dinner when he's traveling abroad. The pool is a mix of all of those different mediums. And part of it is the five big TV networks. So CBS, NBC, ABC, Fox, and CNN. They all pool resources and rotate every single day, so that there is a TV camera, a TV audio operator, a producer, and a correspondent there to capture video of the president.
5: And then they share.
15: They share.
5: Right.
15: They share not only amongst the five networks, but with all smaller outlets, my own included. And so once CNN was pushed away, the five networks said, we're suspending pool operations until CNN is let back in. That really restricted independently captured video coverage of President Trump hosting President Xi this week.
5: Now, that was a gesture of solidarity. I want to say that WAMU joined 50 media organizations in signing an amicus brief supporting CNN, MS Now, and Politico in court. CNN might be reinstated to the pool. We'll see as of Friday afternoon. Right now in this show, we're not using any sound from the White House pool as we were producing this show out of solidarity for CNN's exclusion. So if you don't hear certain White House sound, that's the reason why. Anita, Politico, of course, was one of the outlets initially banned, then reinstated. Can you tell us about conversations happening in the newsroom this week around that?
16: Yeah, I mean, I think we were surprised. We had no notice, and we learned about it from President Trump's social media post, and then subsequently got some more information. There was no real reason given to us, and we had no notice that it was coming. You know, I would say that we acted quickly with the other outlets, as you saw. I mean, very quickly, and we had a group of people working on that. But we really communicated a lot with the newsroom, but also told people they should just keep on, you know, keep on with their job. We don't like to be the story. A lot of reporters don't. They just want to keep doing what they're doing. We had a lot of scoops specifically on the White House this week, and that was really great for us to be able to say, look, we're still covering the White House.
17: And those stories were still published.
16: The stories
17: and the news still flowed.
16: Yes, we had a scoop. We had some great reporting on Anthropic. We had a scoop about President Trump trying to push, bring healthcare, research funding under his control. So, you know, feeling really good about that. We did, you know, have a lot of people asking questions, and we actually broadcast, or not, that's not the right word, but aired the hearing in the newsroom in our office, so people could come listen, and a lot of us went and sat there and listened together and heard what the judge said and what the attorney said, and then went back to work.
17: Alana Shore, talk about the media solidarity in this moment, how it's been different from other moments. This is not the first time the president has banned elements of the press.
18: Yeah, I mean, he famously totally restructured, well, I should say his administration restructured Pentagon access and kicked out a lot of very prominent outlets in the first few months of his term. And there was solidarity then, obviously. The Washington Post was a principal target of that, and they've stood behind these news organizations this week. What I thought was most unique about the solidarity here, though, was that everyone was really pointing out what Taylor observed, which is this is an unforced error that not only won't stand up in court most likely, and it didn't, but it's hurting this president's own goals because it's changing how this meeting with Xi is covered, and everybody changed how they covered it. Even Fox was out there on the front line, you know, this network that's perceived as a major ally of this president, standing with the other news organizations and changing how it covered the rest of the events this week. It was remarkable.
17: Talk a little bit more, Taylor, about the coverage that we saw. And the corollary to that is the coverage that we didn't see, as all of the correspondents were filmed out on the street instead of in the White House, and then the return. There was blowout coverage in a lot of places.
15: There was, and it just created a very awkward environment. I have what's called a White House hard pass, which means it's a press pass that lets me go in and out multiple times a day. Many of our colleagues have it, and it was very awkward to pass your own colleagues who were not permitted to be let onto the White House grounds, who you work alongside each day, but then Secret Service saying, oh, you can come through and come on. In terms of the coverage, a state visit, especially with the leader of China, is a big deal. This hasn't happened in over a decade. These are the leaders of the two largest economies. You want to be able to have on camera every single moment that's playing out, to read their body language, to hear off mic moments.
17: The president was very angry on Truth Social that there wasn't broad coverage of his welcome at Andrews Air Force Base, which he said was made for TV, and was very angry that it wasn't widely covered.
15: And that was his own doing by implementing this ban and then having the White House Correspondents Association and everybody kind of, you know, band together in it. So it led to a lot of us were still there trying to bear witness to things, but it did lead to the visuals not being able to get out to the public. And the last thing I'll say about it, so people realize, there's a difference between state-run TV, like what China has, where they determine when the cameras go on and off, when the mics are on and off, versus having an independent press corps being able to capture genuine moments.
17: But now there's Trump TV online, now that you mention state media.
15: Mm-hmm. This is something that the White House digital media team is trying to amplify, and they released it this week during the midst of this press ban and the court hearing. It's essentially the president's previous appearances playing out on loop. The White House does have its own video production team, so wherever the president goes, there is a White House camera crew following him, but they don't necessarily have all the trappings of the White House TV pool. So we've saw some issues, like when the president unveiled the White House helipad earlier this week, there was camera footage of it streamed from the White House, but they didn't have a boom mic. So there was no audio, and you heard the helicopter white noise in the background. And it was frankly very awkward for several minutes. So the president was upset about that.
17: Saw the president's lips moving, but you could not hear what he was saying. They don't have all the trappings, but also they're not independent. Mm-hmm. They work for the Oval Office and not for the American public per se. Mark has a question, and it's an excellent one. What does the Associated Press, what access does the Associated Press have with the White House? I never understood why other journalists did not show solidarity with them. Alana Shore, I think Mark is referring to when President Trump banned the Associated Press because they declined to print Gulf of America, instead of Gulf of Mexico. And CNN, Fox, NBC, the television outlets did not express solidarity then.
18: Yeah, it's a pretty good question. I mean, the AP obviously pursued its case in court and has been sort of succeeding and kind of laying the groundwork and setting some precedents that are being cited in this case this week with the other news organizations. So he raises a good point. And I wouldn't say that there was no solidarity. It was merely just a different sort of display. And yes, not as fulsome. Also important to remember that, like, this was the early days of an administration, and I think there was a lot of changes going on with the White House Correspondents Association in terms of, you know, Trump actually saying, I want to take back a seat in the White House briefing room. There was a ton of shifts going on at around that time, you know, that the AP was initially targeted and denied access by the administration. So I wouldn't necessarily see that as like the AP getting left in the lurch per se versus what's going on now.
17: The legal fight continues. Anita Kumar, what's next?
16: Yeah, I mean, what this us being allowed into the White House is 14 days. So we have to
17: see. It's a temporary
16: reprieve, basically, while the case moves on. This 14 days could be extended. So we'll see if the judge does that. But he's going to seek some more information, and there'll probably be a hearing, though one hasn't been scheduled.
17: So in other words, this goes back to court. What you've got now is a temporary restraining order on Trump's ban, right? So everybody's back in for now.
16: Yep.
17: And there's no date scheduled for the actual.
16: Date scheduled, but we expect him to obviously schedule and also ask the attorneys for more arguments and more briefs in that case.
17: To decide on the merits.
16: Mm-hmm.
17: That's Anita Kumar, head of standards and practices at Politico. Alana Shore is here, senior Washington editor at Semaphore. And Taylor Popolars covers the White House for Spectrum News. Lots more of the roundup coming up, plus your questions and comments for our panel. As always, you can email us 1A@WAMU.org. We'll take a quick pause. I'm Todd Zwillick. This is 1A.

0: plan to do and how we're going to get out of this.
1: We're going to talk more about that and about one particular aspect of the knock-on effect of this war in Iran, which is the price of diesel in America and how it's affecting everything that we consume. More to come on the roundup. Taylor Poppelaars is here, Anita Kumar, and Alana Shore with Semaphore. We'll take a break. I'm Todd Zwillick. This is 1A.

0: President Trump threatens to annihilate Iran, and Tehran responds. On the next International Friday News Roundup, news from the UN General Assembly, including a proposal for Gaza and a push for diplomacy in Ukraine. Plus, China's President Xi comes to Washington, and the Democratic Republic of Congo is gripped by Ebola. It's next hour on 1A.
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0: Welcome back. This is 1A. I'm Todd Zwillick. Before we get back to the roundup, it's time for our weekly news quiz. Now, last week we asked you what weather radars across the country were picking up that wasn't storm activity. Here's a hint that there were hundreds of millions of them. And here's our winner, Jess, with the answer.
3: Weather radars are picking up on migrating birds for fall migration.
0: Yes, huge congrats to Jess with the correct answer. Yep, it's birds.
4: Could have been something worse.
0: You know what? It could have been way worse when you think about it. Jess listens to 1A on WXXI in Rochester, New York. Jess, your 1A swag is on the way, along with a garbage plate. Yes, it's a thing. If you don't know, ask somebody from Rochester, preferably, what a garbage plate is. Now for your question this week, I'll hand it over to our friend, Associated Press music reporter Maria Sherman. She's a regular on the 1A Record Club. Take it away, Maria.
5: On Tuesday, Billboard announced that Ella Langley's Choosin Texas, a simmering, mid-tempo, country and then some heartbreak song, has become the longest-running number one hit of all time. That's on the all-genre Billboard Hot 100 chart. And that's quite impressive because it means she's beaten records set by Old Town Road, by Whitney Houston, and most impressively...
0: You're probably wondering how I got here. No, just kidding. That's actually the question for the week that Maria almost mentioned right there. Ella Langley's hit has now been number one for a record 23 weeks. Here's your question. What iconic Christmas hit did it dethrone for a record on the top 100? That's a hard one. I think I know. I'm not sure I know. It's actually a hard one. Send us your answers via our app, 1A Vox Pop. We're accepting answers through Sunday evening.

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1: 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It's free. It's 65 degrees in Kansas City, rain with cloudy skies continuing tonight and a low near 62.

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1: When President Trump begins his second term in 2025, he's newly energized. He's got a different agenda. Barely in office for a month, 18 days to be exact, he starts to launch a plan to take over the Kennedy Center.
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3: 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Coming up in the KCUR News Update, a local high school will celebrate its centennial tomorrow. Plus, thousands of Catholics traveled to Missouri this week to celebrate a former TV host who could become a saint. Those stories with KCUR's Nomin Ujiadine. That's coming up at 4:04.
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5: It's All Things Considered from NPR News. I'm Scott Detrow.
6: And I'm Juana Summers. If you've been on TikTok anytime in the past 2 years, chances are you've heard Nasty. The song was everywhere on social media. Nasty. Is somebody gonna match my freak? Is somebody gonna match my freak? Tinashe wrote and performed it.
7: Oh, that was a very validating experience.
6: That validation was affirming, having come years after breaking from her label.
7: I think freedom was very empowering for me. It really allowed me to re-find a sense of self that I felt I was in the process of losing.
6: She explores that sense of self on her latest album. It's called Popstar.
7: To me, Popstar is an energy. It's a persona, if you will. It's kind of like a space that you can step into. It lives outside of genre.
6: That inspired her to explore different sounds, like this song, Nobody Wanna Dance Anymore. Nobody wanna dance anymore. Nobody wanna dance anymore. So keep clapping your hands if you want. While I break a sweat, getting wet on the floor. That willingness to explore, she says it comes from the confidence she gained after going independent.
7: I think I had gone into a place mentally where I was comparing myself a lot and feeling like my own ideas weren't good enough. And I think that that was like a really dangerous and scary place for me to be. I can't believe it. I never felt this way before. And by being independent and by not answering to anyone and making what I really wanted to make, I was able to reaffirm for myself that my ideas were good ideas. And then from there, I was able to just expand upon that and get better and better.
6: When we spoke, Tinashe told me more about her album, including Too Easy, one of the lead singles.
7: To me, Too Easy is this very confident and in-your-face song, but it also has kind of like a cheeky and almost sarcastic energy. So I find that song very layered in the sense that there's, you know, a layer of performance that goes into saying those things. And there's a layer of tongue-in-cheek that goes into what it means to be a pop star. And that as a concept is something that I'm really interested in. And playing with the literal representation of what a pop star looks like and also subverting that in a sense or questioning that or bringing it to question about like what that means in 2026.

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3: 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Programs that send mental health workers out to 911 calls instead of police have grown in recent years, but doing them right is a challenge. We'll have that story next on KCUR's All Things Considered. Just ahead in the KCUR News Update, a rent strike at a Kansas City apartment complex has ended. Plus, a local high school will celebrate its centennial tomorrow. Those stories with KCUR's Nomin Ujiadeen. That's coming up at 5:04. It's 65 degrees in Kansas City. A chance for rain tonight with cloudy skies and a low near 62.

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4: 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In their 62nd season of bringing performing artists from around the world to Kansas City audiences, Alisa Weilerstein and Enon Barnaton in duo recital October 9th at the Folly Theater. 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